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1: This is North State Public Radio. I'm Matt Fidler, and I'm here with NSPR's Anil Haracha.
2: 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So listen up.
1: Howdy, Anil. We've got a lot of things to keep you entertained this weekend, from record swaps to a brand new circus event. 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
2: Yes, let's do it. Tomorrow night, Dumpster Funk is playing at the Sierra Nevada Big Room in Chico. The musical venture is a project from the sons of the legendary Neville Brothers. Critically acclaimed and audience adored, Dumpster Funk is New Orleans' top funk fusion export of the day. Also on the bill is Starchild Jr. and Object Heavy from Arcata. Starchild Jr. is the son of the Parliament funkadelic guitarist Starchild, who often performed next to George Clinton. Jr.'s music is a direct reflection of the lessons he learned growing up with the funky folks of Parliament funkadelic. Again, this is tomorrow at the Big Room.
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2: Keeping it country, Honky Tonk is back on Saturday. 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

0: They are a Northern California-based acoustic duo composed of Gwen Buckley and Joe Meyer. 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

0: Fab Lab on Saturday night. 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
1: Okay, so that's coming up this weekend, but what about tonight? How about a night of drag and burlesque? Local drag queen Hortex is hosting a burlesque show at Creekside Cafe on Humboldt Avenue. It's a cafe, not a bar, so the drinks are non-alcoholic, but there will be mocktails available as well as standard cafe offerings like pastries, coffee, and tea. 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
1: That sounds amazing. Now, Angel, when was the last time you went to the circus?
0: It's been a while. As a child, really.
1: Well, starting tomorrow, the circus is officially in town, and it's for kids of all ages. That means that includes you. The Marinelli Brothers Circus is coming to Chico on Friday and will be here until the end of July. It features breathtaking aerial performers, mind-boggling jugglers, unicycling, feats of fear, traditional circus food, and so much more. 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
1: 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I'm Elsa Chang.
2: And I'm Scott Detrow. The Men's World Cup final is set. Argentina, the defending champions, will take on Spain on Sunday. Hundreds of millions of fans will be watching worldwide. Among them, Roger Bennett. He is the founder and CEO of the Men in Blazers Media Network. He is also the man who prophesied many years ago that soccer would one day consume this country. Raj, welcome back to All Things Considered.
3: Scott Detrow, it's my favorite show. I'm delighted to be here.
2: Has your prophecy come true? Have Americans, after this summer of soccer throughout the U.S., has soccer come to consume this country?
3: It's felt like it. We've just completed a coast-to-coast tour in a large orange John Madden-style bus doing huge college game day-style pre-game shows in city after city after city. It has felt utterly ecstatic, and it remains to be seen. The tournament's been the storylines on and off the field utterly beautiful. I think America's fallen in love with global football, fans falling in love with it, but there's a circus, and circuses leave town, so it remains to be seen the lasting legacy of this into the long term.
2: My favorite moment of just how much everyone's gotten into this is yesterday's match was during All Things Considered live broadcast, and there are like these 2-foot-thick walls between the studio and the rest of the newsroom, and I could hear everybody screaming when the second Argentina goal happened through all of those walls in that studio. I've never heard sound in there before, but then I did. It was wild.
3: Soundproofing and destroying it is just one of Lionel Messi's everyday miracles.

0: correspondent Tamara Keith, NPR voting correspondent Miles Parks, and NPR congressional reporter Sam Greenglass. 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I'm Scott Detrow. Thank you so much for listening. 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
1: It's been a while. 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
1: 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I'm Scott Detrow.
2: And I'm Elsa Chang. President Trump gave a prime time address tonight where he spoke about the integrity of U.S. elections, a topic he has spread disinformation about for much of his political career. Here to fill us in on what the president said is NPR White House correspondent Danielle Kurtzleben. Hi, Danielle.
3: Hey there.
2: Okay, so give us the broad outlines of the president's remarks tonight.
3: Well, he said he's declassifying and releasing documents regarding the security of U.S. elections. And he talked about those documents as covering any number of theories about how he says U.S. elections have been interfered with, including by foreign actors like China. Now, to be upfront, we're being careful how we talk about this because, like you said, Trump has spread disinformation and lies about elections for years. Mm-hmm. For example, he's often said with no evidence that he won in 2020 when, in fact, Joe Biden did. Multiple reviews have found that that wasn't the case. And to be clear, he didn't actually attempt to lay out evidence for that tonight. He focused on alleged vulnerabilities in the system and some specific issues, such as fraud in one voter registration operation in Michigan. But as to his specific accusations, to coincide with the speech, the White House released several tranches of documents, some of them highly redacted. The timing of the release allowed him to announce all these claims without allowing journalists or scholars to assess their veracity in real time.
2: Sure.
3: Which allowed all this to be disseminated with a lag in that critical analysis that we do. Now, my colleagues at NPR will be digging into all of those in the hours and days ahead.
2: And I'm sure you're looking forward to that. Okay, well, President Trump made some significant claims about vulnerabilities in past elections. How much do we know about his claims thus far?
3: Well, look, vulnerabilities or potential vulnerabilities do exist in the U.S. election system, as my NPR colleague Miles Parks has reported. But still, in the 6 years that Trump has said he won in 2020, which is again a lie, mm-hmm. he has been unable to come up with evidence that that election was meaningfully affected by any of those vulnerabilities. So even if there are possible weaknesses, that doesn't mean those have been exploited.
2: Exactly. Okay, let's talk about the timing of these remarks tonight, because he also gave the speech as he is pushing a bill about the security of elections. It's called the Save America Act. Can you just remind us briefly what is in that legislation?
3: Right. Well, among other

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8: 18 years old, regular weeknight, and Sam's just driving home from work. Hands on the wheel, eyes on the road. Then he feels his car accelerating. 40 miles an hour. 60. 65, 70. Sam pumps the brakes again and again as hard as he can, but the speed goes up. 80 miles an hour. The engine gets louder. Traffic signs whiz by, and every time he sees the speedometer, the number ticks higher. Snap Judgment proudly presents All Systems Down. The very first episode, vroom. Right after this short break, snappers.

0: Live from NPR News, I'm Giles Snyder. President Trump used his primetime address to the nation tonight to revisit the 2020 election he lost to former President Joe Biden. And he escalated calls for Republicans to pass the Save America Act, which would require that voters show proof of citizenship. Here's NPR's Tamara Keith.
1: I mean, it started with 4 minutes and 45 seconds of a very disciplined recitation of what he sees as his accomplishments for this second term. And then it made a quick turn that ultimately led where we expected it to go, which was him again advocating that Congress pass the Save America Act, something that has hit a brick wall in the United States Senate. And yet he keeps coming back to it again and again and again.
0: Multiple studies show that non-citizens casting ballots in federal elections is rare. During his speech, Trump declassified intelligence that he said showed Chinese interference in U.S. elections, despite an intelligence assessment that found no evidence Beijing altered the 2020 vote. While Trump focused on his election security claims, he did mention the war with Iran, saying the U.S. is winning. The U.S. military says it has completed its latest wave of attacks that have expanded to include strikes on bridges inside Iran. Federal regulators investigating President Trump's longtime teleprompter operator over suspected insider trading. NPR's Bobby Allen reports he's accused of using the betting site Kalshi to profit off the president's words.
2: His name is Gabriel Perez. He's Trump's longtime teleprompter operator. Investigators say he made around $100,000 placing bets on what the president would say as he watched the prepared remarks roll across the screen. That's according to two people with knowledge of the investigation who weren't authorized to speak publicly. On booming prediction market sites like Kalshi, bettors can put money on what someone will or won't say, like whether Trump will say fake news or rigged election. The case of Perez appears to be the first time a White House staffer has been implicated in a prediction market scandal. White House Press Secretary Karoline Leavitt called the incident, frankly, a disgrace and said Perez is now on unpaid administrative leave. Bobby Allen, NPR News.
0: With renewed strikes in Iran, oil prices rising again, and NPR's Julia Simon reports that some U.S. lawmakers want to tax oil company profits.
3: Sheldon Whitehouse, Democratic senator from the state of Rhode Island, proposed the windfall oil profit tax bill earlier this year. Here's how he says it would work. You look at the average price of a barrel of oil before the war. You compare that to the price spikes today. You look at the resulting profits.
4: And then you split the difference. We're actually somewhat generous about letting him keep half of the excess profits.
3: The government would distribute the money to lower-income Americans in the form of tax rebates. About a dozen senators have signed on to the bill. Big oil companies are expected to announce higher second-quarter profits later this month. Julia Simon, NPR News.
0: And you're listening to NPR News. Texas Governor Greg Abbott confirms that at least two people have been killed in the flooding that's hit the state, and Abbott says the hardest hit areas are not yet out of danger. More rain is in the forecast. Abbott says more than 2,000 first responders have been deployed. Hundreds of people have been rescued from their cars and homes. Heavy smoke from wildfires, darkening skies from the Midwest to the Northeast, prompting air quality warnings. The smoke is coming from fires that are burning mostly in Canada, but also in northern Minnesota. Officials are urging vulnerable people to stay inside or wear masks when outside. Hollywood anticipation is high for the premiere of Christopher Nolan's The Odyssey. NPR's Bob Mondello reports that some IMAX theaters sold every ticket for opening weekend shows a full year ago.
5: Just putting tickets on sale a year in advance was unprecedented for a Hollywood blockbuster.
6: That's because of Kingdom Waiting for a King.
5: But Christopher Nolan, director of the Dark Knight Batman trilogy and Best Picture Oscar winner Oppenheimer, has super fans. So when the 25 North American theaters equipped to show The Odyssey in the biggest of widescreen formats, IMAX 70mm, first put tickets on sale for this weekend screenings back in July of last year, the fans bought up every ticket.
6: Help me go home.
5: Happily for general audiences, considering that The Odyssey has received near unanimous critical raves, tickets are still available at the 450 IMAX theaters in the U.S. that are not equipped for 70mm and in more than 3,000 conventional theaters. Bob Mondello, NPR News.
0: And I'm Giles Snyder. This is NPR News.
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9: Snap Studios. We begin in the cold. The brand new Snap Judgment series, All Systems Down, when everything is falling apart, what do? We're headed out to a land called Fargo. Actually, West Fargo. A place where winter is coming, the roads get slick, and every now and then, something strange comes roaring out of the snow. But Snappers, this is not just another Fargo story. This one is true. The events took place in West Fargo, North Dakota in 2024. The names have not been changed. The voices are not altered. This is how it went down. Snap producer Bo Walsh brings us the tale. Snap Judgment.
10: Catherine Dutcher and her 18-year-old son Sam were out running errands on a Tuesday evening in September. She needed to pick up dinner, so Catherine asked Sam if she could drop him off at the auto repair shop to get the family car.
11: We had gotten a call earlier that day that they wanted us to pick up the Honda and take it home.
10: Their Pilot had been acting quirky, but the mechanic told Catherine that it was good to go.
11: They had driven multiple hours and a considerable amount, and it was fine, and nothing was found with it, that it probably was okay. And it was less than 10 minutes to get to our house from there. We figured it was a very short drive and that it should be just fine.
12: What could happen in 10 minutes?
10: Sam got behind the wheel, adjusted the seat and mirrors, and pushed the power button. The engine started no problem. All systems normal. He pulled off the lot and started the 10-minute drive home.
12: It was still relatively bright out. The sun was starting to go down, but it wasn't dark at all. I drive probably half a mile, and there's some farmland on my right side. Left side, there's houses.
10: About a mile from his parents' house, driving on a two-lane road in Cass County, the speed limit switched from 40 to 55. Sam accelerated, then eased off the gas.
12: I backed off Tuesday at 55. It kept going, so then I took my foot off completely, and then it kept going. When I realized this wasn't slowing down, I was just focused on getting it stopped.
10: This Honda Pilot wasn't interested in stopping. It was speeding up.
12: Initially, I tried holding the brake and then holding it and hitting the e-brake. Then I tried pumping the brakes. Then I tried putting it into neutral and nothing happened. Then after that, I just tried park reverse and at that point, I realized this thing's not gonna stop.
10: The car's computerized system ignored everything he did. It was calling the shots. Finally, he hit the power button and held it in. The car just kept going faster.
12: I'm watching the road, thinking, I don't know what to do, I can't get it to stop. The only thing I had control over was steering.
10: Now moving at 80 miles per hour, Sam didn't want to take his eyes off the road to dial 911 on his phone, so he tried to place the call through voice commands.
12: My phone said that number's not in your contacts, so I called my mom. She was in the Hardee's drive-thru when I called her, saying, hey, it's happening again.
11: And when he said that it was happening again, I knew exactly what he was talking about.
10: The car had accelerated on its own once before. That's why they'd taken it in.
12: I thought it was maybe gonna stop because it stopped very, very quickly the first time.
11: You know, when we talked through, like, where are you? Can you get it to stop?
12: And then I explain to her that the brakes aren't working.
11: We have a Life 360 app on our phone, so I was able to look and see, like, where he was at and how fast he was going at that point in time.
12: At that point, she knew it was only going 80. I know I can control a car at that speed.
10: The car was racing east down a rural road that didn't have traffic lights in the northern Fargo area, approaching the Minnesota state line. Sam wasn't just afraid of crashing into another car or careening off the road.
11: His big concern was that if a law enforcement officer were to see him, they would think that he was fleeing them.
12: Because on that road, I do know that there's a sheriff that drives back and forth.
11: And at that point, I told him that I was going to get off the phone and I would call 911 and notify them. So I quickly hung up and called 911 and informed them of what was going on.
13: Well, this is going to sound absolutely crazy, but so we've been having problems with my car. We took it to the shop because we had an incident where the accelerator stuck and it wouldn't stop. We managed to get it stopped. They have had the car for like a week. They said it's just fine. Well, my son is driving the car currently because I'm in the loaner car, and he is going down County 17, can't get the car to slow down or stop, and he's going about 80 miles an hour.
11: They probably thought I was crazy.
13: He's worried they're going to try to pull him over because he can't stop. He truly cannot.
14: Okay. No, I understand.
11: It was just so surreal that I think initially it was like, even though we knew it was happening, it felt like it was such a weird dream that I really didn't feel anything much at all other than, oh, I better, like, let them know this.
14: Okay, it looks like we did let an officer, my partner here, let an officer in the area know already. So I'm going to advise you to not call your son back in case we here try to get a hold of him or the officer tries to call him directly to give him directions, okay?
12: My mom called me back. She wasn't supposed to, but she did.
11: I called him very briefly just to explain they're calling you. They're going to tell you what to do. You need to answer them. And basically said I loved him and I hung up because I didn't want to interfere with their call, but I also wanted him to know that it's very important that you do answer them.
12: Saying goodbye is kind of scary in the sense of I didn't know what was happening next.
15: So we respond 98th Avenue, crossing Street North.
16: 10-4, eastbound 90th Avenue, crossing 60th. I'll pack one in place for...
10: The pilot was now on 90th Avenue, the straightest road in the area.
12: It was pretty quiet for the most part. There were a few cars, but it's not a bigger roadway. It was just beat trucks pretty much that were on the road. Some of them semis.
10: But it was only two lanes, and soon Sam started to overtake cars and trucks that were going much slower than him.
12: It's really narrow, only wide enough for two cars. People realized something's not right. A lot of it, there was a good chunk of oncoming traffic, so I was passing on the shoulder, not nicely by any means, but it was enough for him to get around the vehicle. That was scary because going around on the shoulder where it's pretty much loose gravel, the tire started spinning and losing traction.
10: The only thing to his right off of the shoulder were 20-foot ditches.
12: It was terrifying because those ditches were steep, so I would have just rolled. Not pleasant.
10: The pilot was now going over 90 miles per hour, and every maneuver put Sam at risk of losing control.
12: There's a turn there that wasn't nice to make at that speed. I was really close to spinning out there. It is difficult to keep the wheel straight at that speed. I was really tensed up. My hands were locked on that wheel, not really letting go of it, as long as I kept control and the vehicle and didn't spin out.
10: Catherine Dutcher had given her son's cell phone number to the 911 operator, who transmitted it from the dispatch center.
16: 10-4, just advising I also attempted to call Sam.
15: I'm on the phone with him.
16: 10-4.
10: Within moments, Sam was on the phone with a Clay County deputy.
12: He asked me, hey, did you try hitting the power button? Did you try the e-brake?
15: It doesn't work either.
12: Did you try neutral? Which the answer to all those was yes.
15: I've had him try and shift it to neutral drive-in. I've tried it also. It's push button to stop it, but it's not allowing it to shift or turn it off.
12: After he went through those steps, I think he might have been a little stumped on, like, what to do next.
15: 37, you had him try to hit that e-brake, and it won't do anything. Correct. E-brake doesn't do anything. He said it slows him down about 2 miles an hour, but that's it. And like I said, he can't change it to neutral or get the power off. 37.
12: I could hear, like, the resonance of the radio and that buzz that the radio makes. I didn't like that they were going back and forth.
15: 37, how much gas do they have left? That's 34 miles now. But
12: I knew it was very serious. It's to the point where it's not just one or two officers. It's multiple, and they're trying to figure out what they want to do about it. And really, I didn't think they exactly knew what to do in this situation, because this stuff doesn't happen very often.
11: My only thought was, like, if no one can get this car to stop, if he can't, you know, do emergency brakes, if he can't turn it off, if he can't jam it, how in the world are they going to get this car to stop? I had hoped that it'd be, like, kind of a replay of that very first brief situation where it was able to just be stopped quickly. So I think on some level, like, my denial kicked in that it's like, well, you know, this will probably be okay. They'll figure out what to do.
15: 3568.
10: As Sam blew through the intersection at Highway 75, the officers on the radio moved on to the next option.
12: They told me directly, here's what we're going to do. We're going to put spike strips out and you're going to drive over it to pop tires.
15: And then let them know I'm going to push sticks out. Please take the tires off. So that should slow them down. Make sure it hits them, I guess.
12: When those tires pop, you lose traction. And most of the time, we'll spin out. Like, even if just one blew at that speed.
10: But first, someone would need to get ahead of Sam to lay down the strips with metal spikes.
15: I'm going to try to get sticks out there, but I don't think I'm going to get there in time.
12: What I was told on the phone was, we can't do that. We can't get far enough ahead of you.
17: No brakes on this ride, snappers. How long can Sam keep his eyes on the road and his hands on the wheel? Find out when Snap Judgment returns.

0: Welcome back to Vroom from Snap Judgment's All Systems Down. Before the break, Sam Dutcher picked up his family's Honda Pilot from the repair shop. He was supposed to drive it home, but then the car started accelerating on its own. The brakes were not working. The car would not shut off. And now, with police racing to catch up, Sam is trapped behind the wheel of a vehicle that keeps gaining speed. Snap Judgment.
1: It's going to be a 2022 Honda Pilot, white in color, going about 80 miles per hour. The complainant's son is going to be the one driving, reaching speeds of 90 to 100 miles per hour. Cannot slow down or stop the vehicle.
2: Shortly after 5 p.m., Minnesota State Trooper Zach Groover was on his way to turn in a receipt for an oil change he'd gotten earlier that day on his department-issued Dodge Charger when he heard the dispatcher relay the call on the radio.
3: We're right on the border of Fargo and Moorhead, so North Dakota, Minnesota. So I was about 20 miles into Minnesota. It was kind of just a, hey, we've got a runaway car, and it's coming into Minnesota.
4: Can you see if Becker or anybody would be in the area to hopefully help us on the county line if we get there?
3: Hey, I'm about 20 miles in front of this thing, and probably about 7 or 8 miles to the east of kind of the next major intersection that car's coming at. So I figured I can go a little bit faster than 80 miles an hour with my lights and sirens on, and we'll see if I can get up there and get the spike strip set down.
2: He wasn't going to bother to ask anyone if he should get involved.
3: Our policy states that we have to be requested, but then, you know, something like this is kind of it poses a very major traffic safety issue when you've got a car that can't stop going through intersections at 80 miles an hour. So it really does kind of become a life and death thing, because if, you know, you get T-boned at 80 miles an hour, it's not going to be good.
2: Groover hit the gas and came up Highway 9, but couldn't quite get to the intersection ahead of Sam. He saw the lights of Cass County police cars in pursuit of the pilot zoom by as he approached from the south.
3: I hadn't seen Sam go by. I just saw the red and blues go by. So at that point, it was kind of just a race to who was going to get to the intersection faster.
2: The officers were driving larger cars, Chevy Tahoes.
3: They were doing about 80 miles an hour. That's not going to really work. And then that's kind of when it switched in my head. Like, okay, we're going to try to get in front of them.
4: Got a trooper behind you, and then you got one of the clay deputies. We're going to try to send that trooper in front to get the six out.
2: Groover's Charger had a 300-horsepower engine and could go a lot faster than the Tahoe's. So we came up behind them and floored it.
3: Once we got up to the road that they were on, I believe it took me about a minute to catch up to the Cass County deputy.
4: 3568, I mean, coming around, if you just want to give me some room.
3: My top speed on that road was around 130.
1: 290 to Cass deputy, I'm coming up on your left pass.
3: And then I went around him, and that was kind of the moment where it's like, there's no car here. Where is this car?
2: When he passed the other officers in the left lane, the pilot was nowhere to be found. Sam was going so fast that he had pulled away from the police cars in pursuit. Groover went as fast as the Charger would let him.
3: You know, just kind of going pedal to the metal, and I could see taillights up ahead. And then finally, when I was able to, I hit my front radar, and once I was able to get a speed on him, he was doing 113, and it was kind of like okay. He's not doing 80 miles an hour.
4: 37 is still on the phone with him.
5: I saw in my mirrors the red and blue flashing lights. Knowing they were there definitely brought a little bit of peace of mind, because it means that they have caught up to me.
4: 290 to get in front of him, man.
1: I'm right behind him. We're in the hills. I don't want to pass. We're doing 113.
3: He was quite a ways ahead of me, so I really wasn't directly behind him for very long.
5: I remember him going around me on the side with the lights on.
3: At that point, I passed him just before we got into the town of Hitterdahl.
1: 290's in front of him. We're just hitting the city of Hitterdahl.
6: 04 Central.
2: Before he could think about getting far enough ahead of Sam to drop the stop sticks, Groover realized they were coming up on the intersection with Highway 32 in the town of Hitterdahl.
4: That's a very busy intersection. Might be worth you shooting in front of him. I'm just blocking it so he can continue straight through it.
3: It turned from like, we're going to get in front of him and put sticks down to, I need to get up there and block this intersection so he doesn't T-bone a car coming through at 113.
6: 37 there, Clay County, 90th Avenue North, 50th Street, eastbound, 90 miles an hour, no brakes.
5: I didn't know what was happening. I didn't know what was going on. I didn't know what was going to happen next. But what I did know was, up until the end of the road, or until I lost control, it was going to continue driving.
2: By now the sun had set. Visibility was getting worse. To further complicate things, Sam was headed for an intersection where the oncoming cross traffic didn't have a stop sign.
3: It's an uncontrolled intersection going north and south. After you go through that intersection is a set of railroad tracks that's pretty frequently blocked by trains.
1: Central Copy just advising they're going through stop signs eastbound along 90th Avenue.
2: Sam barreling east could potentially T-bone another vehicle at high speed.
5: I mean, my thought wasn't what's safest for me. It's what is safest for other drivers. I was honestly more worried about hurting other people than myself. I would have thrown the vehicle off the side of the road before I would have let it hit anyone.
2: Groover slowed down at the intersection with his lights flashing to stop the cross traffic on the highway.
3: I felt like I had a pretty good distance on him and was like, okay, we can get here, get this intersection blocked, and then he just kind of came out of nowhere.
5: Kind of take a deep breath because of those cars on the side of the road. I don't have a lot of room.
3: He was doing at least 112 miles an hour through that intersection.
5: Very scary because it's still a speed that if you make one mistake, things will go wrong.
3: Yeah, that was kind of a major moment, just watching him go flying by.
5: I remember I had to swerve around a car stop sign.
3: And he had to do a pretty good jerk around me just so he didn't rear-end me, thankfully. So, kind of had a bit of a win there.
5: I felt relieved that I got past there, but I also didn't know what was ahead.
2: Sam's pilot flew by Groover in a blur, but now the officer had to catch up and pass Sam again.
3: He was a ways in front of me, but I don't think it took me too horribly long to get caught back up to him. Kind of a minute or so. I was able to just put the pedal to the floor and go. My max speed was 141 miles an hour.
2: Groover was still on the radio with the Clay County deputies. One who was on the phone with Sam, and another who was also driving the next closest car in pursuit.
4: If I remember right, this 90th Avenue goes to T in Becker County, doesn't it?
2: As the officer spoke, they crossed from Clay County into Becker County and realized that they had about 3 or 4 miles before the paved road would end.
6: Terminal 1-724, just so you're aware, once you get into Becker County, Becker County 14, tees off at County 7 east to Hitterdahl, the T intersection.
3: The pavement came to a T, and then on the other side of the T was a gravel road. And once that gravel road ended, it turns into a dirt field, but it was slightly offset from the gravel.
5: I kept glancing over the GPS map. That road ended. I knew this road's going to a T. What's going to happen?
3: Doing 113 on the gravel would have been scary enough, and I don't think he would have been able to negotiate that little curve.
5: It was a steep slope at the end that I would just crash into.
2: It was becoming a race against the clock, and 3 to 4 miles wasn't a lot of ground to cover going speeds of more than 100 miles per hour.
3: After watching him go through Hitterdahl, it was, we're going to have to be a ways ahead of him to be able to get out and get those stop sticks down.
4: after 90, you got about 4 miles, and that's going to see. So if you can get in front of it, slow it down, do it now. Otherwise, we're just going to have to see what happens.
3: I knew I wasn't going to have time to, you know, stop my squad, get out of my squad, run to the trunk, get my stop sticks down, and get them thrown out on the ground.
7: Yeah, 10-4, I think we're not going to be able to get six. He's going too fast.
3: So it was kind of, it shifted from putting stop sticks down to how else can we get this car stopped?
2: Eighteen-year-old Sam Dutcher knew the road ahead of him was coming to an end, and the cops would not be able to drop the spike strips to slow him down. And his car was still gaining speed.
5: It was slowly accelerating. I think it topped off at 125. Not a nice speed to drive at. It was almost like a roller coaster. That's the closest I can compare it to. Controlling it got difficult because I was starting to get tired. It was just that my brain was rushing, just pumping adrenaline. I started questioning, how much longer can I keep doing this?
2: Sam was deep into this nightmare. One slight jerk of the steering wheel, one little pothole on the road, and anything could happen.
8: Heard some medics that way.
4: Medics and road, standby.
5: My thought was, there's no way I'm making it through this. I'm gonna die. I prayed, saying, please let me make this through this.
2: He tried to stay focused on the road and not imagine the worst.
5: I don't feel there was really room to think about what could happen. I just needed to focus on what is going on and staying in control, because if I start focusing on other things, there's a good chance at that speed you are losing control and dying. I was just in a state of mind of, this is what's going on. I need to deal with this right now. Nothing else right now really matters.
2: Back at home, his mother Catherine was trying to get updates from the 911 operator.
9: I'm the same mom that called about my kids just a little bit ago.
10: Okay, here it is, the reckless driver.
9: Right, except his accelerator sucks.
10: Oh, okay.
11: It was scary knowing that I, like, couldn't be there. And so I called just to follow up and, like, do you guys know where the officers are at? Have they found them? Have they been able to do anything? What are they doing? So it was more of a sense of me wanting to know what happened.
10: They're on the phone with him now. We have officers from all over and medical all coming to him, okay?
9: Okay, my husband and I are driving out there too.
10: Yes, I can understand. It's got to be extremely stressful. But they are talking with him directly, okay? So they're trying to help him get this taken care of in the safest way possible, and we've got officers and troopers and all sorts of people going towards him. Okay?
9: Okay.
11: And when they said that, I think that was the first time I really panicked and thought, like, oh my God, I think my kid's going to die. The whole idea of that they had all these people going towards him made me feel like they were anticipating the worst and planning for it.
10: We've got people that are getting there as fast as they can.
9: I know.
10: All right?
9: Okay.
10: Okay, we're all keeping our fingers crossed for him.
9: Okay, thank you.
10: You're welcome.
11: I felt pretty sick to my stomach. It felt like time was so slow. I had to just sit and wait and trust that they were doing everything that they could do.
4: We are 300 Street, just hitting Becker County, 90th Avenue North.
2: Out on the road, it was time for a desperate last-ditch effort to prevent a tragedy.
3: At 113 miles an hour, we had about 53 seconds before we hit the tee. We were not far. We were running out of time, we were running out of road, and running out of options.
2: The first option was to do a pursuit intervention technique, a pit, where officers chasing vehicles will nudge the other car from behind to make it spin out. But Groover doubted it could be done on such a narrow road at speeds in excess of 113 miles per hour.
3: We don't train at those speeds. So it was kind of just a, we don't really know what's going to happen. And obviously, you know, we don't want to try to do a pit on him and then have him go into the ditch sideways and roll a bunch of times, because that's, I would say that's just as dangerous as him going off the tee at 113 and seeing what happens.
4: Do you have any other idea if I get in the sixth before we hit that tee? I'm getting out in front of it and trying that route.
3: We were kind of just radioing things, so it was kind of a, you know, we're all talking through each other.
12: Copy. State units, go to LTAC 1, so everybody's on the same channel.
3: We were bouncing ideas off of each other just to kind of try to see what we could get done.
4: 704, what do you think? We'll just watch him.
13: Then Groover had an idea.
3: Just get in front of him and kind of match his speed, let him kind of just make soft contact and just ride the brakes down to till we got stopped.
4: 290, if that's your plan, you don't have much room left before tees, so if you can do it, go for it.
3: There was kind of a little bit of a thought of, obviously I'm driving a kind of a mid-sized car and he's in a larger SUV. So, you know, if he starts pushing me, we go sideways into the ditch, this probably isn't going to end the best.
4: 290, I'm going to be pulling up next to you. I'll try to get in front of you and add a little extra brake power.
13: Groover, doing about 130 miles per hour, got ahead and passed Sam.
5: I noticed him going in front of me. I didn't know what he was doing.
3: I was in front of Sam. I started slowing down, and it hadn't been relayed to Sam yet to run into the back of me.
4: 37 is still on the phone with him.
5: I didn't know what was going on because they never told me, hey, this is what we want you to do. In my mindset at the time, it was he just pulled in front of me. Oh, shoot, I don't want to hit him. So I'll go around him.
4: Hey! 290, you want him to go into the back of your car, so I'll have 37 help.
3: He actually gets up next to me, and it was kind of at that moment where it was like, uh-oh. You know, if he gets in front of me, I don't know if I'm going to get back in front of him.
4: 37, have him go in the back of this car. 290, you want me to get contact with you and you'll fall?
3: We were kind of neck and neck, both speeding up.
14: Do we have them on the phone that's in the car?
15: Copy, I got the driver on the phone here.
13: The deputy on the phone with Sam told him what the plan was.
5: He told me, so I want you to hit the car that's gonna pull up in front of you. You want me to... What? I repeated that to him. So you want me to hit the cop car that's pulling in front of me? That's not something I really care to do. But I thought it was, this could not end well.
16: He's going to allow the person to hit him in the back.
3: Once I got in front of him and started slowing down, something started to slow the car down as well.
5: It was weird because collision, automatic braking started kicking on, I think. It felt like we were probably slowed down to 80. The vehicle was making itself engine brake. Why did every other safety feature on this vehicle fail? But that one worked.
3: It was kind of a, okay, hey, this is going really well. And we were slowing down, and he wasn't hitting me, and I was kind of thinking, hey, this might actually work.
17: I think the forward collision isn't letting him hit me. We're slowing down.
4: That worked.
5: I was starting to think, hey, it's not going to hit the vehicle. That's nice.
3: I was watching him in my driver's side mirror, and I'm like, okay, he's you know, he's coming up, but he's not hitting me.
5: It was really close. I remember seeing the back of his car.
3: We're slowing down, and I think I was down to about 20 miles an hour, and I lost his headlight in the driver's side mirror.
5: It felt like time slowed down, and then smack.
4: If,
18: Hold him.
3: When he hit me, I think that I was doing about 20 miles an hour, and once he hit me, I just dynamited the brakes.
18: First stop.
3: Oh. After he hit me, we came to a pretty immediate stop. My squad was enough to just keep his car from moving still.
5: I was just sitting there, frozen, kind of in shock, when they came to my passenger side door, opened it up, saying, get out of the car. The wheels were still spinning when I got out. It was still running, trying to go.
19: Are we good?
3: I've never been rear-ended before. I know my head smacked the headrest, and it was a pretty good jolt.
19: That hit hard. That was like, it was slowing down, and then it wasn't.
20: Yeah, I'm glad you guys were in the area.
19: It's a good thing we had a charger. I don't know. He was doing...
20: I was going under 13.
19: When I caught up to him, he was, 114.
21: Did you say that the vehicle stopped?
18: Both four cars stopped. All medics can clear. We're good.
5: I got out of the car, then I went and sat on the grass and just sat there and just kind of zoned out for I don't know how long. My brain kind of just broke. I was kind of just in a sensory overload.
3: He was cool, calm, and collected. He was kind of just standing in the ditch.
5: Groover will say I was calm. I wouldn't say I was calm. I'd say I shut down, but I'm part of that. Also, I'm on the spectrum, so don't really show emotions as much. I mean, I was in the mindset of, I want to go home. I want to go to bed. I wanted my day to be over.
11: He called me himself when they got the vehicle stopped and he got out. And he's like, Mom, I'm out of the car. I'm okay. And then I just wanted to see him to know it was actually, like, real. I mean, it was amazing, but it also felt like it wasn't real. I was like, how could you, like, run into the back of a law enforcement car at the speed that you're going to get stopped and not even be injured? Like, it didn't make any real sense till I actually saw him. I was thanking God, like, you know, thank you, God, for not killing my kid. Thank you for keeping him safe.
5: It felt like a miracle, very much so.
3: It was kind of a sigh of relief, knowing that we were able to get it stopped and not have to watch him, go off of a tee at 113 miles an hour. You don't really realize kind of what you did until after the fact, and it's kind of like, okay, this is pretty cool.
22: So when you got home that night, did you tell your wife what happened?
3: Absolutely not.
11: The thing that I was even more floored about that I found out that next week during this whole thing was that his wife was, like, seriously pregnant at the time, ready to give birth to his very first son, and to think about that he put his life on the line to save my son, knowing that he had his first one on the way. Like, that was even more, like, amazing to me. I remember him walking up to me, sticking out his hand like he was going to shake my hand, and I'm like, seriously, can I hug you? I mean, you saved my kid's life. I don't really feel like a handshake is, like, doing justice.

A huge thank you to Sam Dutcher and his mother, Catherine Johnson Dutcher, along with Minnesota State Trooper Zach Groover, for sharing their story with the Snap. Sam is currently a student at the North Dakota State College of Science, where he's studying to become an auto mechanic. Very special thanks to Lieutenant Mike Lee of the Minnesota State Patrol as well. The original score for that piece was by Renzo Gorio, was edited by Anna Sussman, was produced by Bo Walsh.

0: Welcome back to the Vroom episode from Snap's All Systems Down series. My name is Glenn Washington. And next, we're going to deep space, where any little problem immediately becomes a very big problem. Producer John Facile has a story.
1: Jupiter and

0: Voyager 1 and Voyager 2 are two unmanned probes that were launched into space in 1977 to explore the outer planets of our solar system. They visited and took pictures of Jupiter, Saturn, Uranus, Neptune, and then everybody figured that after that, they'd lose power or freeze and drift off into space. But that didn't happen. Their instruments kept working, kept sending back precious data about how space changes the further you get away from our sun. And then, in the 2010s, they became the first man-made objects to leave our solar system and cross into interstellar space, the mostly empty space between our solar system and all of the others in the Milky Way galaxy.
1: You know, I like to describe them as twin sisters. At launch, they were identical, but over the years, different things have broken on them. And so one doesn't have very good hearing. The other one lost its sense of touch. They're my parents, grandparents. I think of them as senior citizens, yeah. You want them to have a good, full life.
0: Susie Dodd has been with the Voyagers almost her entire career. Since 2010, she's been project manager, working at NASA's Jet Propulsion Lab in Pasadena, California.
2: What are your worst fears on this job? Like, what keeps you up at night?
1: That's pretty easy, actually. For Voyager, my worst fear is we send a bad command, and it ends the life of a spacecraft.
2: So, I believe it was July 21st, 2023?
1: 2020, yeah. I hear about it from our team. This is happening. It should be talking to us now, and it's not.
0: On July 21st, 2023, Susie's team sent a command to Voyager 2, telling it to turn its satellite dish 2 degrees towards Earth.
1: We have to keep Voyager's antenna pointed at the Earth. Over time, it drifts slightly. It'll drift off point. We're sending a pretty simple type of command saying, move it 2 steps back toward the center.
0: But 2 days later, on July 23rd, the stream of data coming in from Voyager 2 went silent.
1: Maybe our ground data software is offline or something like that. So you have to rule out all the things on the ground. But once you do that, then there's only one thing that can be the problem, which is the spacecraft.
0: The spacecraft, Voyager 2, that was over 12 billion miles away.
1: Once you looked at that command string, we knew exactly what happened.
0: They found a problem. In the last command, they'd sent to Voyager 2 days earlier, telling it to turn its satellite dish 2 degrees towards Earth, someone had put the wrong number of degrees in the command.
1: Instead of moving the antenna back toward the center, it sent it the other way, so it was even further off. Instead of bringing it back to the Earth, we pointed it more away from us.
0: It was a typo. A typo had taken out contact with Voyager 2.
1: It's bad. I mean, it's really bad.
0: This kind of error, losing contact with a spacecraft like this, would put all kinds of eyes on the Voyager program. They'd have new processes, new cross-checks, new layers of supervision.
1: Those all cost money. We'll just stop the Voyager mission.
2: And then you would have to go out and talk to people like me and say, Voyager's over. That would be your responsibility.
1: Yeah.
2: Do you know who sent the command?
1: Yeah. I mean, there are a couple people that have the blame for the error.
2: Were you angry?
1: Yeah.
2: What's Susie angry look like?
1: You should ask my husband.
0: There was no time to waste. Every minute, Voyager 2 hurtled over 500 miles further away from Earth. Susie and her team turned to the Deep Space Network, the DSN, a network of satellite dishes spread across the globe. The DSN scanned the skies for any sign of life. 10 days passed before they finally heard something.
1: Something called carrier signals, which are radio waves. Without any information on those radio waves.
0: The faintest heartbeat coming all the way from Voyager 2. But they couldn't talk back.

0: because of where Voyager 2 is flying relative to the Earth, there's only one satellite dish on Earth that can talk to it. It's in Australia, outside Canberra.
1: The Canberra dish is humongous, right?
2: 70 meters in diameter.
1: Which is like a couple of buildings.
2: It fits inside the Rose Bowl.
0: A Rose Bowl-sized satellite dish trying to talk to Voyager 2's dish, which is about the size of a hot tub, and all the way across the chasm of space. Susie and her team, sweating this out in a conference room at JPL, don't have a lot of options.
2: So we said, let's do the shout.
0: What if they marshaled all of the Canberra dish's energy, 100 kilowatts, enough to power an office building, and put it into one single powerful signal, a shout across space?
2: I would call it more of a blast than a shout. You can think of a James Bond movies where they're like giant lasers, you know, shooting down satellites or something like that. It's akin to a laser, but it's not optical. It's radio. I mean, you're just putting lots and lots of power to send a signal with as much energy as possible toward Voyager.
1: Extra loud?
2: Yes, extra loud. Exactly.
0: So Susie and her team load up the new command to reverse the typo and tell Voyager 2 to point its dish back towards Earth.
2: You better believe we had like 10 people review the command, make sure it was correct this time.
0: And then they send out this blast that goes roaring through space in search of Voyager 2. Because Voyager 2 is so far away, they have to wait 2 days before they know anything.
1: Now, what are those 2 days like for you where you're waiting?
2: You're planning on what happens if it doesn't go correctly. Plan B options, basically.
1: But it sounds like there really wasn't a plan B.
2: There wasn't an easy plan B, for sure. Do I get stressed? I do get stressed, yes.
0: 2 weeks had gone by since they first lost contact with Voyager 2. But then, at 12:29 a.m. on August 4th, a familiar voice reached the DSN satellite ears with news about plasma, galactic rays, and the magnetic field in interstellar space. It was Voyager 2. The shout had worked.
1: How did that feel?
2: Very relieving. Very relieving. I was still mad. I was still mad we had done it, but I was relieved that we were able to recover the spacecraft.
0: Against all expectations, Voyager 1 and Voyager 2 are still out there, over 13 billion miles away, and they're still talking to us. They're the most distant man-made objects and the oldest spacecraft still in operation.
3: Thank you, Susie Dodd, for sharing that story. To hear a longer version, go to the Snap Judgment podcast. The original score for that piece was by Doug Stewart. It was produced

KQED.org. KQED in San Francisco is SNAP's orbiting Hall of Justice on Team SNAP. The union represented producers, artists, editors, and engineers are members of the National Association of Broadcast Employees and Technicians, Communications Workers of America, AFL-CIO, Local 51. SNAP is brought to you by the team that comes to a full stop at each and every stop sign, except for the Uber producer, Mr. Mark Ristich, who believes that traffic signs are traffic suggestions. And there's Nancy Lopez, Pat Mesiti-Miller, Anna Sussman, Renzo Gorio, John Facile, Sheena Sheely, Taylor DeCott, Flo Wiley, Bo Walsh, Marissa Dodge. And this is not the news. No way is this news. In fact, your car could develop a mind of its own and insist on driving you.

0: unions will be talking about this summer for many generations.
1: In Lawrence, Kansas.
0: Yeah, I'm sure they'll remember it for a long time. I do believe there'll be deep connections between the city of Boston and Scotland. I hope for a long, long time in Scotland, you are the greatest. Ultimately, the thing that will last on is the memories. We've all been bettered by this. We've all been made cross-generational memories. It's been stunning on and off the field. And I think ultimately that is the thing that will change us, is the awareness, the learning, the experiences we've shared, and no one can ever take those away from us.
1: Thank you to Jonathan Lemire, Ruth DeWitt, Marcus Cranston, Roger Bennett, and the BBC's Dan Rowan. I'm Tristan Redman, and that's it for today. Thanks so much for listening. We'll be back again next week. Cheerio.
2: What is Blue Dot all about? 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Virtually any subject on our planet or off is a possibility. I'm Dave Schlom, and if I find someone or something interesting, I know you likely will too. We make learning new things worthwhile and fun. 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

0: Aside from a few years living in Paris, Felisa Umbon San Vicente, now Portelli, has made London her home for the past 70-odd years. She still lives independently at the age of 97. She was speaking to me, Ivana Davidovic, for Witness History.
1: Hi, this is Steve Inskeep. 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NPR's daily news program, Morning Edition, has been working through the night to get you the news you need. 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
1: 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I'm Elisa Tausi. 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
2: Coming up on Blue Dot, one of the most majestic spots in California is Hot Creek next to Mammoth Lakes in the Eastern Sierra. Unfortunately, this natural wonderland is under threat from gold mine exploration by a Canadian mining company. 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
5: Good morning, I'm Martinez. A New York artist found a way to give fans a piece of Taylor and Travis's wedding at Madison Square Garden. Kind of. He picked up trash near MSG after the ceremony, bottle caps, straws, and even a single AirPod, sealed them in little display cubes, and sold 50 of them online for $25 a piece. To be clear, the items were found outside of the barriers surrounding the wedding venue. I guess one city's trash is really another man's treasure. It's Morning Edition.
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7: This is Morning Edition from NPR News. I'm Leila Faldel.
5: And I'm A. Martinez.
8: No one could stand between me and home. Not even the gods.
5: Christopher Nolan's film, The Odyssey, is here. And some theaters started selling tickets for opening weekend a year ago. Now screenings as early as 3 a.m. are available. NPR critic Glenn Weldon avoided the 3 a.m. rush. He got to see it earlier this week. Glenn, there aren't too many directors, I guess, that people would trust with an epic story like this. But Christopher Nolan probably is on that list. How has he told this tale?
9: Well, I mean, this is pretty terrific. It delivers. It does exactly what it sets out to do. It transports you, right? I mean, this is old school Hollywood cinema. And I didn't have your confidence. I was worried when it was announced that Christopher Nolan was making The Odyssey. My take was this guy, because as a filmmaker, yeah, he's given to a certain amount of spectacle. But this is the guy who likes to keep things really grounded and tactile and practical. And, you know, I think he's famously disinclined to the more, emotive, expressionistic aspects of the human experience, stuff like wonder and awe and fantasy. That's not his wheelhouse. This is the guy, let's remember, who made the Batmobile looks like, you know, a giant military doorstop. I was worried. I was worried he's going to make it all serious and dour and gray and take out the magic, take out the gods and monsters. And let's be real. If you take out the gods and monsters from The Odyssey, all you're left with is a story about a deadbeat dad who goes out for a pack of smokes and keeps driving. It's boring. Yeah. Yep. You need the gods and monsters. They're here. They're on the call sheet. They are bringing everything they need to. They're doing it with this epic sweep and grandeur on a huge Hollywood budget. This movie is made to get butts in seats and keep them there for 3 hours. And this is a time when I think both audiences and certainly the theater industry need something epic.
5: Wow. All right. So Matt Damon plays Odysseus. How did he do? Is he kind of just Jason Bourne in sandals and a weirdo helmet?
9: Well, let me put it this way. In the poem, Odysseus really has only one trait. He is cunning. He is sly. He's full of guile. Matt Damon, fine actor, not my go-to guy for guile. You go to him for like two-fisted stand-up guy solidness, stolidness, right? But it works here because Nolan has turned Odysseus into a pretty conventional Hollywood action hero with an uber-conventional Hollywood narrative arc that involves processing guilt and remorse. And that's what Matt Damon can do, and he does it here. I mean, you know, this is not Homer's Odyssey. The classical scholars are going to get their togas in a bunch, but this is Nolan's Odyssey, and it works.
5: Now, you mentioned before how Christopher Nolan has a very particular way of making movies, and in this case, filming movies. So talk about his process and how it changes the viewing experience.
9: Well, he filmed this using IMAX cameras entirely because he wanted it to be as big as possible and make it for the big screen and be as clear as possible. Every inch of the frame is crystal clear. And that's required a lot of logistical innovation. He had to build boxes around the IMAX cameras because they're so loud that you couldn't hear dialogue. This is not digital AI slop. There is one scene I'm thinking of in particular involving the witch Circe, which you think, well, this has to be CGI, but it is entirely done with practical effects and puppets and camera placement. And epic films like this one can get away from even the best directors, but this guy shows up prepared. He knows exactly what he wants. And that commitment we talked about earlier to the tactile and to the practical, that serves him really well here because it gives all the fantastic elements of the film a real weight, a solidness, a reality, which is exactly what you cannot get with CGI and digital effects. That's something that's been missing from movies for a long time now.
5: All right, that's Glenn Weldon, and he provides his own epic analysis about the Odyssey on the NPR podcast Pop Culture Happy Hour. Glenn, thanks a lot.
9: Thank you.

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1: 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I'm Eric Adams. Looking at temperatures here in the North State today, in Chico, a high of 96 degrees and a low of 65. In Reading, a high of 98 and a low of 68. And in Gazelle, a high of 93 and a low of 57. And a new initiative would end California's top two primary. Why critics say the change could shut some voters out. That's coming up in about 10 minutes. Stay tuned.

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This is member-supported North State Public Radio. I'm Eric Adams. Looking at temperatures in the North State today, in Chico, a high of 96 degrees and a low of 65. In Redding, a high of 98 and a low of 68. And in Blairsden, a high of 87 and a low of 51. And an effort to scrap California's top two primary system is officially underway. We'll have more on what could replace it in about 10 minutes. Stay tuned.

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0: Good morning, I'm Layla Faldin. Wide-legged pants are in, they're loose, they're airy, and they might send you to the hospital. People online are sharing injuries caused by pants from the retailer Zara. Everything from bruises to scrapes and even broken bones. They're calling them Zara death pants. The issue is all the extra fabric, which people are tripping on. We reached out to Zara, which didn't respond, but you know what people never tripped on? Skinny jeans. It's Morning Edition.
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0: 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I'm Layla Faldin.
6: And I'm Amy Martinez. It's an easy assumption that fans of Spain's national soccer team will be rooting against Argentina this weekend when the two teams face off in the World Cup final, but there are a lot more people around the world hoping Argentina loses. Adam Elder is a sports and culture writer. Adam, so what is it about the way Argentina plays that's historically been unpopular?
7: Oh boy, there's so much going on here. Well, Argentina's won 3 World Cups, but they've always had a style that's very polarizing. You know, they can play with flair, and of course they have Lionel Messi, but they can also play with brutality, let's say, kicking you, climbing on you, chopping you down, working the ref. This stuff is common throughout Latin America. In fact, I wrote about it in a book of mine, but the thing is, no one does this stuff better than Argentina. They can essentially play at the highest levels or the lowest, and often you'll see them doing both. Now, there's also been some well-documented racism by fans and players in songs and whatnot, particularly towards black people, whether it's about the French national team, made up largely of black players, or famous spectators like the streamer iShowSpeed at this year's World Cup.
6: Yeah, so there's been a lot of that, which hasn't helped Argentina lately. But it seemed like 4 years ago, things were different. It seemed like people wanted to see Lionel Messi win a World Cup. So what really has changed between then and now?
7: You know, a lot's changed within this tournament. They came in as, you know, the defending champions. And it's been this great story. You know, Lionel Messi, age 39, leading the team, twilight of his career. He scored 6 goals, I believe, in the first 3 games. And their matches have resembled these quasi-religious events. You know, it's emotionally overwhelming, the passion, the noise. It's a great story. The problem is, it appears to many that FIFA, soccer's villainous governing body, likes that storyline a lot as well, if you look at it from a certain angle. You know, it's almost as if things took a turn after group play, after Argentina barely got past Cape Verde, the tournament's undisputed Cinderella team, because in their next 3 matches, a lot of fans watching would contend that Argentina benefited from some generous calls, some very generous use of VAR, the video assistant referee, and also the non-use of it when perhaps it was needed. So FIFA is, as I just said, you know, such this great villainous organization on their own. And you combine that with Argentina's occasional style of play and these incredible comebacks they've staged and, you know, perhaps generous refereeing. And this is where we are right now.
6: You know, there's been a decades-long feeling by many Latin Americans that Argentines believe themselves to be superior somehow, so that means they'll always root against them. But what do you think of the irony that in this case, Latin Americans would rather root for Spain, the nation that colonized Latin America for hundreds of years?
7: Yeah, I mean, that's just one layer of it. It's looking like a great matchup in so many ways. There's obviously some colonial implications, and, you know, if Argentina show up the way they've been playing throughout this tournament, which, as we talked about, has changed in the past 5 weeks or so, it's going to be a really interesting game. I'm looking forward to it. And to be clear, I think all this stuff makes sports much better. I love having a villain. Of course, I'm a writer, but I personally love this stuff. I don't know about you.
6: No, the drama makes it even more fun. Adam Elder is a sports and culture writer. His latest piece in New York Magazine is Why Argentina Has Become the Surprising Villain of This World Cup. He's also the author of the book, New Kids in the World Cup. Adam, thanks.
7: Thank you very much for having me.
6: This is Morning Edition from NPR News. I'm Amy Martinez.
0: And I'm Leila Fadel.
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9: 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I'm Eric Adams. Looking at weather in the North State today, expect clear skies and more hot temperatures, though we're expecting a very slight cool down today. In Chico, a high of 96 degrees and a low of 65. In Redding, a high of 98 and a low of 68. And in Hamilton Branch, a high of 84 and a low of 51. And Chico activists are joining nationwide protests over deaths during federal immigration operations. We'll have more coming up in about 10 minutes. Stay with us.

0: all the empty office space in the city.
1: Definitely the fact that there is significant amount of office space for them to grow into at relatively, you know, cheaper prices is definitely a draw. But I think there's a distinction to be made between, you know, the more established firms and the startups. The established firms like the OpenAIs, Anthropic, they're going for the best trophy type offices. But the area of the New York City commercial market that's really been suffering for the past, you know, 6 years has been the older, what the industry calls Class B, Class C offices. These are more aged office buildings. What we're seeing now is that this AI rush and this tech rush has actually brought more demand for these types of buildings because a lot of these firms are startups. They may not be as well capitalized. So this is actually like very cheap space for them. And this was really, you know, a boost that the overall commercial real estate market has been looking for.
0: The city had been counting on office to residential conversions, trying to solve that housing shortage and office glut at the same time. Where does this AI leasing push fit into all that?
1: You know, I think that office to residential conversions has played a significant role in reducing the overall supply. We've seen hundreds of thousands, if not millions of square feet of office space being completely taken offline because they're being converted to housing and frankly, much needed housing. So I think that's one portion of helping the overall office market. I think the AI leasing comes in as another boost for the office market. You know, they may be taking space in offices that cannot be converted to residential simply because of the floor plates or because of where they're located in the city. It doesn't make sense to convert or it's too costly. And so, you know, these are the types of buildings that these startups are looking for space in.
0: You know, we've all heard a ton about how AI is threatening jobs, but here we have the AI industry coming into a city and promising to add jobs. Have you seen any indication that these moves are actually going to have a meaningful impact on New York's labor market?
1: You know, what I've been hearing in all my conversations across the real estate industry, across the tech industry, is really like no one knows exactly what's going to happen longer term. But most people are confident that in the short-term time frame, and when I say short-term, I mean under 10 years, some people are really looking at 3 to 5 years, they're not concerned. Now, that's a very short time frame. I mean, most office leases stretch far beyond that. So I do think there is a real concern, you know, 10 years later, how much will AI impact workforce once, you know, it evolves more, once leaders have a better understanding of how it impacts their work? Will that reduce overall headcount? I think many people are concerned about that longer term.
0: Natalie Wong is a commercial real estate reporter at Bloomberg. Thank you.
1: Thank you so much.
0: Our executive producer is Nancy Fargali. Our digital team includes Antoinette Brock, Emily McCune, and Dylan Miettinen. Our engineers are Brian Allison, Sam Keenan, and David Schreck. And I'm Kimberly Adams with the Marketplace Morning Report. 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
3: Good morning. President Trump declassified intelligence reports. He says back up his claims about election fraud. A team of NPR reporters and editors has been going through them and found a lot of old info. It's Morning Edition from NPR News. As Trump was repeating baseless election claims in primetime, the U.S. was attacking bridges used by civilians in Iran. I'm Leila Faldin.

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1: Thanks for tuning to North State Public Radio. I'm Elisa Tausi. 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The time is 8:42. 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
5: Good morning, I'm Martinez. A New York artist found a way to give fans a piece of Taylor and Travis's wedding at Madison Square Garden. Kind of. He picked up trash near MSG after the ceremony, bottle caps, straws, and even a single AirPod, sealed them in little display cubes, and sold 50 of them online for $25 a piece. To be clear, the items were found outside of the barriers surrounding the wedding venue. I guess one city's trash is really another man's treasure. It's Morning Edition.
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1: 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I'm Leila Fadel.
5: And I'm A. Martinez.
7: No one could stand between me and home. Not even the gods.
5: Christopher Nolan's film The Odyssey is here, and some theaters started selling tickets for opening weekend a year ago. Now screenings as early as 3 a.m. are available. NPR critic Glenn Weldon avoided the 3 a.m. rush. He got to see it earlier this week. Glenn, there aren't too many directors, I guess, that people would trust with an epic story like this, but Christopher Nolan probably is on that list. How has he told this tale?
8: Well, I mean, this is pretty terrific. It delivers. It does exactly what it sets out to do. It transports you, right? I mean, this is old school Hollywood cinema. And I didn't have your confidence. I was worried when it was announced that Christopher Nolan was making The Odyssey. My take was this guy, because as a filmmaker, yeah, he's given to a certain amount of spectacle. But this is the guy who likes to keep things really grounded and tactile and practical. And, you know, I think he's famously disinclined to the more, emotive, expressionistic aspects of the human experience, stuff like wonder and awe and fantasy. That's not his wheelhouse. This is the guy, let's remember, who made the Batmobile looks like, you know, a giant military doorstop. I was worried. I was worried he's going to make it all serious and dour and gray and take out the magic, take out the gods and monsters. And let's be real. If you take out the gods and monsters from The Odyssey, all you're left with is a story about a deadbeat dad who goes out for a pack of smokes and keeps driving. It's boring. Yeah. Yep. You need the gods and monsters. They're here. They're on the call sheet. They are bringing everything they need to. They're doing it with this epic sweep and grandeur on a huge Hollywood budget. This movie is made to get butts in seats and keep them there for 3 hours. And this is a time when I think both audiences and certainly the theater industry need something epic.
5: Wow. All right. So Matt Damon plays Odysseus. How did he do? Is he kind of just Jason Bourne in sandals and a weirdo helmet?
8: Well, let me put it this way. In the poem, Odysseus really has only one trait. He is cunning. He is sly. He's full of guile. Matt Damon, fine actor, not my go-to guy for guile. You go to him for like two-fisted stand-up guy solidness, stolidness, right? But it works here because Nolan has turned Odysseus into a pretty conventional Hollywood action hero with an uber-conventional Hollywood narrative arc that involves processing guilt and remorse. And that's what Matt Damon can do, and he does it here. I mean, you know, this is not Homer's Odyssey. The classical scholars are going to get their togas in a bunch, but this is Nolan's Odyssey, and it works.
5: Now, you mentioned before how Christopher Nolan has a very particular way of making movies, and in this case, filming movies. So talk about his process and how it changes the viewing experience.
8: Well, he filmed this using IMAX cameras entirely because he wanted it to be as big as possible and make it for the big screen and be as clear as possible. Every inch of the frame is crystal clear. And that's required a lot of logistical innovation. He had to build boxes around the IMAX cameras because they're so loud that you couldn't hear dialogue. This is not digital AI slop. There is one scene I'm thinking of in particular involving the witch Circe, which you think, well, this has to be CGI, but it is entirely done with practical effects and puppets and camera placement. And epic films like this one can get away from even the best directors, but this guy shows up prepared. He knows exactly what he wants. And that commitment we talked about earlier to the tactile and to the practical, that serves him really well here because it gives all the fantastic elements of the film a real weight, a solidness, a reality, which is exactly what you cannot get with CGI and digital effects. That's something that's been missing from movies for a long time now.
5: All right, that's Glenn Weldon, and he provides his own epic analysis about the Odyssey on the NPR podcast Pop Culture Happy Hour. Glenn, thanks a lot.
8: Thank you.

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2: 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I'm Eric Adams. Looking at weather today in the North State, expect clear skies and more hot temperatures, though we're expecting a very slight cool down. In Chico, a high of 96 degrees and a low of 65. In Redding, a high of 98 and a low of 68. And in Robbins, a high of 92 and a low of 55. And a new initiative would end California's top two primary. Why critics say the change could shut some voters out. Plus, the suspect in the deadly Chico library shooting has pleaded not guilty. We have more on what happened in court yesterday. You can find those stories and much more online at mynspr.org. I'm Eric Adams. Happy Friday, and have a great weekend.
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4: Good morning. This is the California Report. I'm Alex Hall. The World Cup is coming to a close. Spain will take on Argentina on Sunday. Both countries have won previous men's World Cups, and Argentina is playing for a second consecutive title. Yoel Ferdman of San Francisco says fans for Argentina bring a lot of energy.
5: It's unreal, the energy every single game. So the thing about Argentinians, we bring 100% of our energy to this. We're singing, we're jumping, we're smiling, we're laughing, we're crying together. It's amazing.
4: Across California, the tournament has been a cultural moment, bringing people together to celebrate, like at watch parties and packed bars. Theo Pial of San Francisco is all in for France. He joined fans on July 14th, Bastille Day, as France took on Spain.
6: No, the French are great. They are very prideful of their country. They love to celebrate Les Bleus, and they love to go crazy.
4: France will be competing for third place against England tomorrow. And for fans like Dia Abdallah, it was all about how much the United States has embraced soccer.
6: You really realize how much, like, how diverse and how much of a melting pot USA is.
7: That's the crazy thing about this World Cup is, like, there's locals that represent every single country, which is really the amazing thing.
4: One Salinas teen will represent Monterey County and the Boys and Girls Club at the final match, representing her hometown on one of the world's largest stages. KAZU's Jillian Smith spoke with the 17-year-old about what the opportunity means to her.
8: Neonti Rojas Mendoza will be a flag bearer during the FIFA World Cup final in New York on Sunday. The longtime Boys and Girls Club member says being selected is more than a personal achievement because she's representing the community that shaped her.
9: Me winning all these titles, it's a community win. The community that I'm around, they built me into who I am today.
8: She says she carries Salinas with her, especially local farmworker families who inspire her.
9: I'm representing all those farmworkers that are out there right now working really hard in this heat, and I won't forget that.
8: For the California Report, I'm Jillian Smith in Salinas.
4: The World Cup games have attracted thousands to stadiums across the country as fans gathered to attend matches in person, including in Inglewood, which hosted 8 games. It's the latest global event to come to the city's revitalized sports and entertainment district. But as the California Report's Keith Mizuguchi explains, the extra foot traffic hasn't been a boon for everyone.
10: Trevor Graham owns In the Cut Barbershop. It's just off Market Street, the downtown hub of Inglewood, and less than a mile from SoFi Stadium, where the World Cup matches were held.
11: We cheered for and rooted on the influx of money that was supposed to be coming into the community. However, the small businesses don't get to see it.
10: FIFA's own policies may have been part of the problem. World Cup venues were forced to cover up all branding for companies that aren't FIFA sponsors. And that extended to the immediate surrounding areas, so local businesses weren't allowed to advertise near the stadium. And many attendees weren't aware there's a downtown full of businesses about a mile away. Sharela Nicholson is president of the newly formed Downtown Inglewood Association.
12: Because people come down and they park, they go down to their game, and then they leave, not necessarily knowing like what all the businesses have to offer.
10: She says something as simple as wayfinding signs or even a directory of businesses that fans can access online would be a huge marketing tool. It's part of what the Downtown Association was created for, a way to organize and support small businesses.
12: We need a little bit of a facelift. There's a number of vacant buildings. And so it's like, who speaks up, who advocates for those businesses, right?
10: There's been growing concerns about gentrification in the historically Black and Latino community. Home prices are up, newer apartment complexes are in the works. And with all that development, that's priced a lot of people out, including some legacy businesses. Inglewood Mayor James Butts has

0: off with there being no cars and people, no credit cards and cash coming in the city at all. Do you understand how absurd that is? That's why we were going broke.
1: When he took office in 2011, the city was facing an $18 million deficit and on the brink of bankruptcy. He immediately negotiated with Madison Square Garden to renovate the Forum. Once it reopened, the city council approved the building of SoFi, which is now home to the NFL's LA Rams and Chargers. And just down the street, the Los Angeles Clippers play at the Intuit Dome. But says more is on the way.
0: There's housing yet to be built. There's a movie studio. The retail is still being filled out and leased.
1: Loyola Marymount sports economy professor Shireen Mola says there are ways for local businesses to compete with big business, like the McDonald's and Raising Cane's, that are within a block of SoFi.
2: A good way, especially for these events, is having these events at the local businesses. So if it's a local restaurant or a local bar, having those watch parties.
1: But will attendees find these local businesses without more support from the city? The next test is coming soon, with SoFi Stadium set to host the Super Bowl next February and the city being an integral part of the 2028 Summer Olympics. For the California Report, I'm Keith Mizuguchi in Inglewood.
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4: And that's the California Report for Friday, July 17th. We're a production of KQED News. Our engineers are Danny Bringer, Brendan Willard, Christopher Beal, Catherine Monahan, and Jim Bennett. Our producers are Billy Cruz and Keith Mizuguchi. Special production help this week from Ella Jackson. Our senior editor this week is Aaron Baldessari, with some help from Alex Gonzalez. Our managing editor is Ted Goldberg, and our editor-in-chief is Ethan Tobin Lindsay. I'm Alex Hall. Thanks for listening, and have a great day.
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8: From WHYY in Philadelphia, this is Fresh Air. I'm David Bean-Cooley. On today's Fresh Air, one of the stars of the critically acclaimed series The Bear, Eben Moss Backrack, who plays Richie. The setting is a restaurant. There's a lot of yelling, cursing, and frenetic energy, which seems spontaneous.
9: To make something that alive feeling in a way, I think, you know, it takes an enormous amount of rehearsal. Between the actors, and the camera department, and the props department.
8: Moss Backrack, who won two consecutive Emmys for the role, talks about his character's transformation over the years. The Bear is now streaming its fifth and final season. I'll have a tribute to the show, and Justin Chang reviews the new film, The Odyssey. First, the news.
10: 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President Trump asserts voting system.

0: the Weather Underground, and the Black Panthers. For the next 37 years, Harriet spent Saturdays visiting her mother in prison. Her new novel is based on that. She's on Monday's show. Hope you can join us. 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Fresh Air's executive producer is Sam Brigger. Our technical director and engineer is Audrey Bentham, with additional engineering support from Julian Hertzfeld, Adam Staniszewski, and Charlie Kyer. Our interviews and reviews are produced and edited by Phyllis Myers, Anne-Marie Baldonado, Lauren Krenzel, Teresa Madden, Monique Nazareth, Thea Challoner, Susan Yakundi, Anna Bauman, and Nico Gonzalez-Whistler. Our digital media producer is Molly C.B. Nesper. For Terry Gross and Tanya Mosley, I'm David Bianculli.
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1: I'm Dave Schlom. Coming up on the show, we examine an environmental issue unfolding in Eastern California. Hot Creek near Mammoth Lakes is a world-renowned fly fishing destination, and it's been the backdrop for many Hollywood movies. But now a Canadian company is threatening this special place with a proposed gold mine. Exploration is already underway. In this episode, we'll talk to Kevin Peterson, the operations manager at the famous Hot Creek Ranch, about the history and unique fishing experience found there. Then geologist Jeff Ludlow discusses Hot Creek's fascinating volcanic origins. Finally, activist Emily Markstein, co-founder of No Hot Creek Mine, will talk to us about what's at stake in the effort to fight the mine, one of California's natural wonders in peril, right after this.
2: Live from NPR News in Washington, I'm Lakshmi Singh. Heavy, thick smoke from wildfires north of the border is spreading across large parts of the Midwestern and Northeastern U.S. this week. Tens of millions of people are breathing in air that ranges from unhealthy to hazardous, given high levels of fine particulate matter. Nearly 200 active wildfires are burning in Ontario as of this morning. Premier Doug Ford says, so far this year, Canada has experienced more than 3,500 wildfires.
3: Last year, we had over 600,000 hectares on fire. This year, and

0: changing on a daily, hourly basis, is 650,000 acres already.
1: Major wildfires are also burning in northern Minnesota. Hundreds of federal border security buoys are floating down the Rio Grande after being swept away by floodwaters near Eagle Pass, Texas. The loose buoys have prompted officials to close some international bridges in South Texas. Texas Public Radio's David Martin Davies has the latest.
2: The Department of Homeland Security's river buoys broke loose after massive rainfall and floated downstream. The city of Eagle Pass temporarily closed two international bridges to Mexico as the barriers passed through. Downstream in Laredo, officials have activated the city's operations center, and crews are using drones to track the buoys. Officials say the drifting barriers could affect operations at the city's four international bridges. Laredo is one of the nation's busiest inland ports. DHS installed hundreds of miles of a floating border wall in the Rio Grande earlier this year to deter illegal immigration. For NPR News, I'm David Martin Davies in San Antonio.
1: President Trump's nominee for Attorney General Todd Blanche met with victims of the late sex offender Jeffrey Epstein. The meeting came hours after a key Republican senator demanded Blanche do so as a condition of for supporting his nomination. Here's NPR's Ryan Lucas.
3: The ultimatum that Blanche meet with Epstein survivors came from North Carolina Republican Senator Tom Tillis, whose vote is critical for Blanche's nomination to advance. Hours later, Blanche found time to sit down with a group of Epstein's victims who had been trying for months to arrange just such a meeting. Afterwards, Tillis commended Blanche for sitting down with the women and his, quote, willingness to directly engage and listen to them, end quote. But Epstein survivors who were in the meeting say Blanche treated it as a check-the-box exercise. One survivor, Annie Farmer, said Blanche was abrasive, condescending, and intentionally noncommittal in the meeting. And she, like other Epstein victims, urged senators to reject Blanche's nomination to lead the Justice Department. Ryan Lucas, NPR News, Washington.
1: It's NPR. The former mayor of Greater Manchester is a big step closer to becoming the Prime Minister of Britain. Today, Andy Burnham was formally declared head of the governing Labour Party following contests in which he was the only contender. In replacing outgoing Prime Minister Keir Starmer, Burnham is positioned to become the fourth Prime Minister in as many years. Israeli lawmakers voted unanimously to end the current session of the Knesset and set new elections for the fall. The parliament, with its far-right coalition majority, pushed through a slew of laws favoring the ultra-religious, as well as laws the current government has been advocating to overhaul Israel's judicial system. Here's NPR's Carrie Kahn.
4: The vote to dissolve the government occurred early Friday. National elections are set for October 27th. It was the first time in nearly 40 years that an Israeli government completed its entire four-year term. Critics say Prime Minister Benjamin Netanyahu achieved that longevity by placating far-right and ultra-Orthodox coalition partners, a move they say he repeated this week by rushing through laws they say are anti-democratic, including one that will weaken the power of the Attorney General and another giving the government more control over the media. Israel's far-right finance minister also pushed through hundreds of millions of dollars for new settlements and accompanying roads in the occupied West Bank. Carrie Kahn, NPR News, Tel Aviv.
1: The U.S. Geological Survey confirms a magnitude 7.3 earthquake centered near the Mexico-Guatemala border today. There were no immediate reports of severe damage or injuries. This is NPR News.
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6: Welcome to Blue Dot, a look at our place in space. I'm Dave Shlom. Back in 1980, I was on a trip to southern Utah and headed down my favorite scenic drive in California, Highway 395 in the Eastern Sierra. We stopped at a special place near Mammoth Lakes. Hot Creek flowed tranquilly through a small canyon of sand-colored rock with the mighty Sierra escarpment as the background. Hot springs and colorful mineral formations made it a dazzling scene, and they still do. But thanks to a Canadian mining company wanting to explore the area to potentially develop a gold mine, this scenic area is under a significant threat. Hot Creek isn't just a geologic wonderland. It's also home to a world-renowned trout fishery for fly fishers who come there from all over the world. The famed Western writer Zane Grey fished there and fell in love with its charms. It's truly a natural treasure for anglers, hikers, bicyclists, and adventurers visiting the Mammoth Lakes region. In this show, we'll learn about this special place and what's at stake if an open-pit gold mine disrupts it. Later on, we'll examine the fascinating volcanic history and why gold would be found there with Jeff Ludlow, geologist for California Fly Fisher magazine. And we'll learn about the fight against the mining operation being coordinated by citizens and businesses in the region with Emily Markstein, co-founder of the nonprofit No Hot Creek Mine Organization. But first, to find out about the history and special fishery that is Hot Creek, we're joined by Kevin Peterson. Kevin is the operations manager of the famous Hot Creek Ranch Fly Fishing Resort. Kevin has guided fly fishers for decades on the scenic trout stream, and he lives there, so it's truly a special place to him personally and the many visitors over the years that have come to the ranch. Kevin Peterson, welcome to Blue Dot.
7: Thank you. I appreciate being here.
6: Well, before we get going, I just have to say you live in one of the most spectacularly beautiful places I've ever been in my life. It must be neat to live there.
7: We're certainly blessed, that's for sure. Yeah, my wife and I walk our dogs every morning, and I always tell her if I ever get tired of that view, just shoot me. I'm done.
6: It is a view worth seeing, and we'll talk more about that view in a bit. But I'd like to know a little bit about yourself and how you came to be the operations manager there at Hot Creek Ranch.
7: Well, I used to guide this ranch back when I was just a full-time guide, which I've been for 42 years. Moved to Mammoth in 82 and had been coming up here for years before that. And just came to Hot Creek to fish and absolutely fell in love with the area, Hot Creek in particular, but, you know, the town and the people, and moved up here in 82. So, you know, I've been guiding for most of that time. And I was the chair of the Monroe County's Fisheries Commission for 4 years, president and founding member of the Eastern Sierra Fishing Guides Association, as well as co-owner of the Trout Fly and Trout Fitter fly shops in town. So pretty embedded in the fly fishing world, and it's a major part of my life.
6: And people come there for all kinds of reasons. I'm not just talking specifically about your ranch and the fly fishing there, but to Hot Creek. It's a geologic wonderland. Could you maybe comment on, you know, how many people from all over the world love to visit there?
7: Yeah, my wife and I were talking about this the other day. The road that leads past the ranch and down to the swimming area and the, you know, the geological site, is rarely do you see it without a car or many cars on it. People are just drawn to it, and people that have been there tell their friends about it, and they tell their friends. And, you know, not only is there a little swimming area, but, you know, people walk dogs, ride bikes, hike, photograph. I mean, it's probably one of the most photographed areas in California,
6: if not the world.
7: Yeah.
6: Yeah. It's just amazing. And, it's interesting. I think back to that time, and I remember that the skiers up at Mammoth Mountain would come down, and it's named Hot Creek for a reason. It's a geothermal area, and the water there can be very hot in places, too hot to be getting into.
7: Yep.
6: But there were places where you'd see the skiers in there doing the natural hot tub thing, you know, yep, in the evenings.
7: Yeah, very popular.
6: Well, you are there because it's a fly fishery, and I'd like you to comment on what makes it such a special place from the aspect of fishing and fly fishing in particular.
7: Well, for one thing, it's they call it a blue ribbon trout stream, just meaning that it's full of wild brown trout and rainbow trout. It's a designated wild trout fishery, which means that it doesn't get stocked. Everything is, you know, hatched right here in the creek. So, not only are they, you know, plentiful, and there's more food than you can imagine, and because it's a spring creek. And so the fish are just fat and healthy and gorgeous. They're not like the stalkers out of the hatchery that at times can look kind of beat up and scratched and, and tails chewed off and the like. They're just incredibly beautiful wild fish.
8: Well, and there's also some just awesome history there. For example, Zane Grey, the famous Western writer, came there, and I think he made some comment that this is the most magnificent place he'd ever seen. So, and Hollywood's been there. Talk a little bit about some of the cool history there.
7: Well, Zane Grey used to be a guest at the ranch. There is a fly plate with, I think there's 24 flies in there, that was donated to the ranch by Zane Grey. And it's pretty spectacular. It's a really awesome piece of history.
8: When would that be have been?
7: I think back in the 40s, probably.
8: Wow.
7: Maybe 50s.
8: Oh, that's cool.
7: But yeah, as I understand, I never actually spoke to the owner that hung out with him, the owner at that time of the ranch. But you know, passed down, I hear that he was just a really great guy and just absolutely loved it here. It was his little slice of heaven.
8: How long has Hot Creek Ranch been there as a place for people to go fly fish?
7: Well, it was homesteaded by a Paiute Native American back, you know, in the late 1800s. It was, and it was much bigger at that time. I think he homesteaded 800 acres. Then it went through a couple of different sales. The family that owns the ranch at this time bought it in the late 60s, but had been coming here since the late 40s as guests, and then bought it from the owner at that time. And so they did a land trade with the Forest Service, and we now have 200 acres of prime creek. And, you know, they got some office buildings in L.A. and things like that. So from 800 to 2, but yeah, it's those 200 acres are the prime creek, beautiful. I mean, people come here and you see them open the gate from the city, and you just watch the city melt off them as they open the gate. And, yeah, it's pretty cool.
8: Yeah, that's magical.
7: Yep.
8: And I mentioned Hollywood. I remember the first time watching Nevada Smith with Steve McQueen, and Carl Malden was the bad guy in that movie. And he really was a bad guy. And I remember watching, you know, the final scenes where Carl meets his demise justly because he'd done some horrible things to Nevada Smith's parents. But I remember watching that going, I know where that is.
7: It's right downstream from the ranch. It's on the public section. And it's, yeah, there's a rock there that's very distinct. And, yeah, Carl Malden is laying there half in and half in the water and half out. He's just finish me. Just shoot me. It was, wow. Every time I go by that rock, it reminds me of that scene. It's pretty cool.
8: Yeah. And then, another famous Western, True Grit.
7: Yep.
8: With John Wayne.
7: Yeah.
8: There's a scene that's shot right there too, isn't
7: there?
8: There's
7: quite a few scenes actually. And, the owners of the ranch were here when they were shooting that. And I guess John Wayne came to the ranch and they had lunch, and he just fell in love with the whole area. But I guess he supposedly, you know, came to the ranch and was awestruck by the beauty of it as well.
8: It is a spectacular part of California. And what always amazes me when I talk to my fellow Californians is how few people have actually been over to that side of the Sierra Nevada mountains, have driven down Highway 395 from Reno to Los Angeles. And that stretch, especially, from like Walker, that area through there, down through Bridgeport to Mammoth Lakes to Bishop and Lone Pine, where they've shot a bazillion Westerns. It's just the most spectacular drive in the United States.
7: Yep.
8: And especially in California, and people always talk about Highway 1 and how special that is. And I tell them, yeah. But when you're driving Highway 1, you got to keep your eyes on the road so much you can't even look at the scenery.
7: Right. You don't want to drive off that cliff.
8: Yeah. And 395, you've just got the most spectacular scenery, you know, in the world.
7: It truly is. My wife and I had a home up in Mount Shasta, Northern California, for several years. And we would invite friends down from up there. And they were so proud of how beautiful their area is, which it is. But they would come here and just go, wow, can't believe how spectacular and grandiose. And yeah, they're always just shocked by the beauty of this area, this place.
8: I always tell people, if you watch TV for any length of time during a day, there's a very good chance you were going to see a commercial from a car company that was shot in that area.
7: Yep.
8: Because it's so spectacular.
7: Yep. They do them. I mean, we see them being filmed here all the time. And I recognize, you know, the area in a lot of different commercials. And, you know, we were talking about people that come here. David E. Kelly, who was, you know, for many years had shows all over TV, married to Michelle Pfeiffer. And he came to the ranch quite a few times. And, yeah, he was always just shocked and in awe about how beautiful the ranch and the area is. And
8: well, your beautiful property and the wonders of Hot Creek and its amazing geology, the geothermal area, it's the spectacular scenery. It's under threat, and we're going to learn more about that on this program. But I just, you know, I wonder, what are your feelings about this proposed mine? And this operation that is definitely a threat to, you know, where you live.
7: Oh, it's a huge threat. And I've been fighting it tooth, fang, and nail, doing anything that I can to try to get the Forest Service to not allow this. But, you know, we thought we had them beat at one time. And now the current administration is more about drill, baby, drill, and mine, baby, mine, which, you know, I'm fine with, except when it impacts an incredible, beautiful area like this. You know, it's one thing in the desert of Nevada, and it's another thing at Hot Creek. When I look out my window, my office window, there are 14 drill sites out there, and I can see four of them from my window.
8: Oh, wow.
7: So if that happens, which I'm afraid they're going to probably allow the exploration drilling, which was based on a categorical exclusion, an 1872 law that allows people to explore their claims. And so that's kind of where this is all based on. So their chances are very good that they're going to allow them to at least explore, which would be awful, but I can't imagine anyone allowing a giant pit mine the size of a football stadium or bigger running 24/7. I can't imagine that happening back there. And if it did, it would be absolutely devastating to this area, not only from, you know, the beauty, but the noise. And I want to know where they're going to get the water. Takes a lot of water to run an operation like that. So a lot of questions.
8: Yes. And of course, you're in the high desert and there isn't a lot of water there.
7: No. And the city of Los Angeles, the Department of Water and Power, own most of the water rights around here in one way or another. I mean, we have the water rights to the water that, you know, on this ranch, we have several springs. But once it gets into the main stream and heads south, it belongs to L.A.
8: Yeah, the Owens River.
7: Yep. So, you know, I've been surprised that LADWP has not been involved in this, but I have a feeling that they're just keeping their powder dry until they really need to get involved. If it's really going to happen, they have deep pockets, guns and money, lawyers. And so hopefully if this does start happening, that they can jump in and you know, pull some of their weight and you know, do what we can to not let this mine happen anyway.
8: Well, my hope is that this program will at least let lots more people know that this very special place is under threat. Well, before we let you go, Kevin, what's your favorite thing about, you know, being there and being a guide and just living there at Hot Creek Ranch? What's your favorite thing about your life there?
7: Well, everything. You know, when I wake up in the morning and I look out the window and I see Mammoth Mountain and I get up to have a cup of coffee and I look out my other window and I see Hot Creek running 100 feet from my house, you know, I just realize how blessed I am.
8: Well, it is, as I said, truly one of the most spectacular places in California and the Western United States.
7: Yep.
8: I would say anybody who's never been there should definitely go drive down 395 and go experience that, because it is just a wonderful, beautiful place.
7: Yeah, it's not to be missed. That's for sure.
8: Well, Kevin, thanks so much for spending the time with us and sharing what's going on at Hot Creek Ranch and the threat to it. And we will stay in touch and keep everybody posted on this.
7: Well, thank you very much for getting the word out and, you know, doing what we can to make people aware and hopefully, you know, not let this happen. Thank you.
8: Thanks to our guest, Kevin Peterson, operations manager at Hot Creek Ranch. We're going to take a short break, but stay with us when we return. We'll continue our look at the natural wonders of Hot Creek near Mammoth Lakes in Eastern California and the threat that it's under from a proposed gold mining operation. I'm Dave Shlom, and you are listening to Blue Dot.
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8: And we're back, and thanks for listening to Blue Dot. Now let's turn our attention to the incredible geologic setting of Hot Creek in the eastern Sierra Nevada with our next guest, Jeff Ludlow. Jeff recently wrote an article profiling the geology of the Long Valley Caldera where Hot Creek flows for California Fly Fisher magazine, and he joins us now. Jeff Ludlow, welcome once again to Blue Dot.
13: Thank you, Dave. Glad to be here.
8: I'm just curious, have you been to the Hot Creek area in that part of the world, the Long Valley Caldera?
13: Gosh, many years ago, back in my college days, I did a trip up and down 395 exploring some of the geologic wonders of the area. But even though it was 40 years ago, I still have fond memories and can picture the place in my mind.
8: Do you remember how striking it, you know, it is on first meeting it? Because I have the same kind of memories.
13: I do. And you know, as a geology student at the time, what was really striking were all of these volcanic features, which we'll talk about shortly, right juxtaposed to the massive granitic formations of the Sierra Nevada. So that was really interesting for me as a young geologist.
8: It's like Disneyland for a geologist.
13: Yeah, there's a fair amount going on for sure. Lots of rides.
8: Yeah. Well, let's talk about the geology of there. This is one of the most volcanically active regions in California, the Long Valley Caldera. Give us just a little overview of the eruptive history there and why that's there. And when you drive through it, you might not realize that you're in a volcanic formation unless you're somebody like you that understands what you're looking at.
13: So the Long Valley Caldera really is, as the name suggests, it's a vast cauldron-shaped depression in the area through which the Owens River and Hot Creek and Mammoth Creek flow. And it was formed about 750,000 years ago, shortly after a massive volcanic eruption emptied the magma chamber and caused the whole region to collapse, you know, covering roughly 200 square miles. So it, to your point, Dave, it isn't recognizably visible as a volcano like you would see the Cascades, but it's a big, vast cauldron that really is one of the largest in North America, I think probably second to Yellowstone National Park, which is another example of a volcanic caldera with lots of hydrothermal activity, which we'll talk about shortly.
8: So give us a sense of, you know, the scope, the size of this eruption.
13: Well, again, it was a catastrophic eruption that emptied the magma chamber, and estimates at the time are there nearly 150 cubic miles of magma catastrophically erupted from the volcano, causing it to collapse and then forming the caldera that we see today. When you compare that to something a little bit more historical, remember Mount St. Helens erupted back in the, I guess it was 1980. That eruption, which was catastrophic, as we all saw, only released 3/10 of a cubic mile of material. So when you compare 150 cubic miles of material that was erupted versus 3/10. It gives you a sense of scale of truly how catastrophic this eruption was.
8: Yeah, that ash was spread all over the western United States, and that layer of hot welded ash and rock there, the Bishop Tuff, that you see as you're driving up out of Bishop towards Mammoth Lakes. It's just striking how thick that is. And then the Owens River Gorge goes right through that. It's very spectacular.
13: Yeah, it truly is. You know, the ground surface, when there was the old volcano before the caldera and after the eruption, the ground surface dropped as much as a little over a mile in elevation. So it gives you the sense of how much earth was displaced. But obviously, it's not a mile deep now. So much of that material did fall back into the caldera, the Bishop Tuff, as you mentioned, Dave. But the lighter particles, the ashes, drifted with the winds and was found all the way back in the Midwest.
8: Let's talk about Hot Creek itself, because it's a geological wonder area all its own. It's a site you can go to and visit. Tell us about why it's so unique and why those hot springs are there.
13: Right. Well, so volcanism in that region didn't stop with the catastrophic eruption 750,000 years ago. What has happened since is a new magma chamber is starting to form beneath the caldera and created what's called a resurgent dome, meaning the magma chamber starting to push up under the Earth's crust again, creating a new dome within the old caldera. And as a result, a lot of hydrothermal activity, which we can talk about in detail, is shown at the surface in Hot Creek and the different fumaroles and hot springs and gas vents and such in the area are expressed.
8: And yeah, tell us about the different things that you would see if you go there, because it's not just hot water. It's got some very unique formations in there.
13: Right. So first, you know, how did the water get there? The eastern Sierra Nevada has a large snowpack, and the water will melt and it'll percolate down into the ground and it'll get into the porous lava rocks, the basalt, and travel east towards the Long Valley Caldera. And as that water travels east through the basalt rocks, it encounters the resident heat from the resurgent dome, the magma chamber down below. And so it heats up. And as it goes up in elevation, as the ground surface drops and the water continues down in the caldera, the release of pressure from being shallower causes it to boil. So, you know, you can have hot water, but if it's under a lot of pressure, like in a pressure cooker, it won't boil. But as you start to release that pressure, it will boil. And so that's where you will see the hot springs that will bubble out of the ground. You will see fumaroles, which are gas vents. Some of them it will mix with some old lake deposits that are more recent in the area, lacustrine deposits, and form these boiling mud pots that look like a thick stew cooking on your stovetop.
8: Yeah, and there's also some just incredible colors in there when you go there.
13: Right. So with that is a lot. With hot water coming from magma chambers, you have a lot of minerals that get dissolved in the hot solution. And when it starts to boil, these minerals will start to precipitate. Minerals like arsenic and irons and sulfide minerals and such. So there's where you'll get your rainbow of colors of different minerals that form.
8: Yes, and for people who go there to soak in the hot springs, there are places where it's very dangerous to do that. Isn't that true?
13: Yeah, it's a dynamic system. This is not stagnant geology, right? The change in pressures from beneath the ground, water pressures or gas pressures, the temperature can vary widely. So you could scald yourself. You could be exposed to sulfuric gases and acidic gases and such. And it really isn't a place that you want to take lightly when you go to have an immersive experience in these springs.
8: It's not just a hot tub provided by nature. Yeah.
13: No.
8: Okay.
13: No.
8: Well, you talked about minerals coming up to the surface because of those hot springs. Explain to us why they are searching for gold there.
13: Right. So we know that there's exploration that's occurred in the area for gold mines by core mining. And with that exploration, they've identified the same geologic features that that we've discussed. And so the gold that is deposited in the area comes from the same mineralization process we spoke of on how these hot springs were formed. The deposits are mostly in the center of the caldera. They're in the lacustrine or lake sediment area of it. And with this resurgent dome, the rhyolite, which is a type of magma similar to basalt, rose in the crust, creating this superheated water with all these dissolved minerals, including gold and silver. And as that hot water gets shallower and the pressure is released and starts to boil, these minerals will start to precipitate. The gold and silver will precipitate into the host rock or these lake deposits. And they will precipitate in different zones or layers. And that's the area that's enriched with these precious metals that's of interest.
8: And can you give us a sense of what an operation would be like if they are trying to mine that there? What would that look like?
13: Well, so the way that the gold was mineralized, it was sort of a regional strata area that covers a pretty broad zone from the studies that were done that are up to 8,000 feet in length and could be as wide as 1,500 feet. So it's not as if you could just bore a tunnel into the ground and extract a vein of gold. So what this means is they have to create an open pit mine. They need to excavate the earth within that footprint of roughly 8,000 feet by 1,500 feet into an open pit mine and extract the mineralized zones from an open pit, and then take the material and process it to recover the gold.
8: Yeah, and you were telling me earlier that you've been looking at some of the publications about what they're planning to do there. Could you give us a sense of that?
13: Sure. So with the excavated material, the ore body, if you will, they'll crush it to a particular grain size, and they'll place it in very, very large stockpiles of material that they call cells or heap heights. And the early studies have suggested that the lifts of these cells or heights would be as great as 328 feet in height. And once they do that, they create a cell. They would take they would add a dilute cyanide solution and sprinkle it on the top of the heap cell and percolate it through the entire cell of ore, and the cyanide will actually dissolve the gold and silver out of the ore rock. And then at the base of this cell, they'll have a collection system, a horizontal collection system, which will collect this cyanide solution that's enriched in gold and silver and pipe it off to another part of the process and then recover the gold from that solution.
8: Yeah, well, when I hear cyanide, that makes me think of water quality. This is a place with pristine water. Hot Creek is part of that. And then that flows into the Owens River. And that's part of the Los Angeles Department of Water and Power's water system. That water goes directly to Southern California for drinking water. I can't imagine this would have zero environmental impacts.
13: Correct. And not only human exposure, but ecological. The bird species and the animal species and the fish species in the area could also be negatively impacted by these operations with handling of the cyanide material.
8: And can you give us a sense of, like, how long a time period would it take them to go from just the exploration phase to starting to, you know, do an open pit mine? I just can't wrap my head around how awful that might be.
13: Well, it's a process for sure. I don't believe they have finished with all the studies that they would like to perform to fine tune the extent of the ore body and the different extraction volumes and processing. And then, of course, there's the permitting process that they'll have to work through in compliance with environmental impact reports, CEQA, California Environmental Quality Act, and all the different stakeholders are going to have a say in it. So this isn't something that happens fast, but it is a process that needs to be carefully studied and understood from many different stakeholders' perspective.
8: Well, and back to the caldera itself, because it is one of the most active volcanic areas in the West, in California for sure. I know the United States Geological Survey, they monitor it very closely. And, you know, you mentioned the eruption of Mount St. Helens earlier in 1980. It was at about the same exact time that area was having a lot of earthquakes, and there was a big concern back then that this region might be reactivating and an eruption might happen.
13: Yeah, that's a very good point. And so when you think about the design of an open pit mine and cells of ore body that would be 328 feet tall with collection systems underneath, how are those things going to be protected in the event of a massive earthquake or a volcanic eruption, right? So there's a lot to consider, not just the physical use of the material, but how could the environment impact the operations negatively?
8: Yeah, and it's interesting. I remember back then there was a lot of pushback from the community of Mammoth Lakes worrying about, well, you're alarming people about this possible eruption, bad for business kind of thing. It is kind of ironic and interesting. There's a road that goes out of Mammoth that reconnects with Highway 395. It's called Scenic Route, something like that. It's the scenic byway takes you around 395, and as I have researched, that was actually constructed as an escape route.
13: Interesting.
8: Yeah.
13: Benton Crossing Road is the one that links a lot of these public hot springs we were discussing earlier with 395, and that's on the southeast side of the Resurgent Dome, and I believe that's the area where Core Mining is studying their possible gold mine.
8: Yeah, well, the scenic route I'm talking about goes north and reconnects to 395. And goes. Mm-hmm. It's not very – the interesting thing is when you go on it, it's all beautiful there. But it's not particularly scenic. So it's like, why did they name it this? And then I researched it and was like, oh, they wanted to make sure there was more than one way out, which is smart. You know, right. We've seen from things like what happened in Paradise, California in the campfire. You need to have more than one way out of a community if there's something bad happens.
13: Yeah, absolutely.
8: Well, Jeff Ludlow, thanks for joining us to talk about the Long Valley Caldera, which is the home of Hot Creek. Any last thoughts on, you know, why this is such a special place?
13: Well, I think the volcanic nature of it is really quite unique. When you look at the size of the caldera, it truly is one of the largest in North America in terms of the eruption. The beneficial uses that come from these hydrothermal springs, right? We have the Casa Diablo geothermal plant, which is a renewable energy resource, which is really important for the environment in our communities. The Hot Creek State Fish Hatchery utilizes this hot water to temper their hatchery water during cold months to maintain ideal temperature for fish growth. So it really is a unique place that's taken some positive advantages of the geologic history.
8: Well, Jeff Ludlow, a geologist for California Fly Fisher magazine, thanks for joining us and for sharing your knowledge about this very special part of California.
13: My pleasure, Dave. Thank you for having me.
8: Thanks again to our guest, geologist Jeff Ludlow, regular contributor to California Fly Fisher magazine. Let's take a break, but be sure to stay with us. When we come back, we'll be joined by the co-founder of an organization trying to fight against the proposed Hot Creek mine, which threatens one of California's natural treasures, Hot Creek, near Mammoth Lakes. I'm Dave Schlom, and you are listening to Blue Dot.
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8: And we're back, and thanks for listening. Now let's turn our attention to a grassroots organization that's seeking to both raise awareness and fight against a proposed gold mining operation next to Hot Creek in California's magnificent Eastern Sierra region. Emily Markstein is the co-founder of the nonprofit No Hot Creek Mine Organization, and she joins us now. Emily Markstein, welcome to Blue Dot.
16: Thank you. I'm excited to be here today.
8: Well, I'd like to know a little bit about you before we get into the mine controversy and all that. You had an interesting journey to the Eastern Sierra in Eastern California by way of the East Coast and Scotland. So tell us about kind of how you got there.
16: Yeah, so I grew up in upstate New York. Both my parents were teachers, and my dad actually used to be pretty involved in the environmental movement. So I've been exposed to a lot of this my whole life. And then I went to college in upstate New York. And then I ended up going to grad school in Scotland. I really wanted to travel, but I also wanted to continue my education. So I had a professor in undergrad that was like, why don't you go to school abroad? And so I did. And then after grad school, I moved to Vermont, where I worked for Eco AmeriCorps, which was amazing and one of the best experiences I've ever had. And then I, at 25, was feeling a little burnt out. And I was like, you know what, I'm going to go be a ski bum. So I moved to Mammoth, fully intending to just work one winter out here. And here we are 8 years later, and I'm still here.
8: That's awesome. Well, tell me about the group you've founded, because I find that very inspiring. And when I found out about this issue, I became very alarmed. So I'd like you to tell us about what is the basic issue going on there, and why did you found your group?
16: So I'd been living in Mammoth for a couple of years, and I was really missing the work that I had been doing in Vermont, working on environmental issues. And my friend Amber and I, we used to go on these weekly bike rides, and we would always talk about how we wish we could combine this sort of intrinsic love for cycling with sort of like the issues we were seeing in the world and also right here in the Eastern Sierra. And then Amber saw this little two-line blurb in the paper that the Forest Service was accepting public comment about a mining proposal at Hot Creek, and we decided to just have a protest in Mammoth. We had never done anything like that. And then a couple of folks we met at the protest reached out to us afterwards, and there was five of us that originally founded No Hot Creek Mine. This was in 2021. And we were fighting this project until 2024, when a lawsuit was won that defeated the mining company and the Forest Service. And then with recent changes in the federal government, the mining company reapplied and resubmitted their proposal for this mining project. So I pulled my tub back out that was filled with stickers and sign-up sheets, opened it back up, put my T-shirt back on, and here we are again.
8: What makes Hot Creek special to you?
16: When you go to Hot Creek and, you know, you go out to the viewpoint and you're just in awe at the size of the mountains, but it's really when you walk down to the creek and there's this sense of peace. There's this deep connection to nature. There's no cell phone service down there. You can really just sit with yourself and with the water, and there's so many wildlife down there, and just you get this really deep connection and this sense of connection with nature that just really inspires one to take action and protect these places. And, you know, if I ever have a bad day, I go out to Hot Creek and I go down to the water, and it just reminds me that this place and the world that we live in is incredibly beautiful, and it's worth protecting.
8: Yes, it's a stunningly beautiful place. What is the current status of the threat to Hot Creek from this proposed mine? Tell us what's going on right now.
16: So right now we are actually sort of in this liminal space. This time, as compared to the first, there was no public comment period. So we haven't seen the mining company's exact project proposal. We do know that it's quite similar to last time with some changes, so we can mostly speculate on what they are going to be doing out there. And we are currently waiting for the Forest Service to make their public announcement on their final decision about the proposal from Coeur Mining.
8: And could put this in perspective for us, because if something were to happen to Hot Creek, you know, that mine was to go through, and it would not be good for the environment there. But there's a lot of tourism dollars, and there's a lot of people that are dependent on the natural resources around the Mammoth area and Hot Creek in particular. For people who are not familiar with that area, tell us how important it is, you know, for people all over the world like to come there and visit it and fish it and hike there.
16: Yeah, so Hot Creek is a world-renowned fishing destination. We have folks that come to Hot Creek not just to fish, but people come from all over the globe to visit here, to marvel at the mountains, to find peace and quiet in our open spaces and our public lands. And there's also a lot of people that rely on the income, whether they are a fly fishing guide at Hot Creek or they are working at a coffee shop in Mammoth. Our economy is a tourist-based economy. And we really, this came very clear to everybody here during COVID when everything shut down. But any impact to that pristine landscape, the quiet serenity, the water, our clean air, our beautiful dark desert skies, that's going to directly impact our local economy, because people aren't going to want to visit if they come here to get in the hot springs and they just have lights blaring in their face. They can hear the noise of the drills. It's really going to have a direct impact on everybody in this town and how they make their income.
8: And there's a lot of special plants and animals that live there. It's really a unique place. Can you tell us a bit about, you know, the threat to some of the nature that's there?
16: Yeah, so we have the bi-state sage grouse here. They actually have some protections in that they have a lekking period, which is just the time their time when they're breeding. So the mining company actually isn't allowed to start drilling until July 1st. So there is some protections. However, we have dwindling numbers of this species, and they live in this area sort of on that California-Nevada border. And if they're already facing dwindling numbers, when they have that noise, that light, that dust, they're going to be pushed out of that area. And it also is going to impact where they breed as well.
8: You've kind of got a coalition of people together from all over the Eastern Sierra, Bishop, Mammoth. Tell us about the other people that are involved in your efforts.
16: Yeah, so we've formed like a loose coalition, which has been really amazing because everybody comes in with their different strengths. We have the Sierra Club, we have Trout Unlimited, Center for Biological Diversity, Friends of the Inyo, a lot of local organizations that sort of have different constituencies. And it's really, I think, No Hot Creek Mine and this movement is a great example of how different people can really come together. And we all have to work together to fight this issue.
8: And how about, are there any tribal members that are also involved in this?
16: Yeah, so the Kutsutika, there's actually a tribal comment period. Despite there not being a general public comment period, the tribes were able to make comment. So we have the Kutsutika, and we also have the Paiute Shoshone in the area, and then the Benton tribes. And several tribes around here have submitted comments and concerns. And I've also had some Indigenous folks reach out on social media, just sharing their connection with the landscape, their families and ancestors' connection to the landscape as well. And so it's a really important space for local tribes.
8: And I'm also very curious about, you mentioned there's no general comment period. Can you explain what that means?
16: Yeah, so the first iteration of this fight from 2021 to 2024, there was a public comment period, and they're about 30 days. And when a public comment period comes out, you're allowed to see the mining company's proposal. So the federal government now no longer requires the Forest Service to have a public comment period regarding these exploratory drilling projects. So we know that the mining company submitted the proposal, but we don't have an official public way to share concerns, to share our problems with this issue, to share our love for the place. And with that, we also don't get to see the proposal from Coeur Mining.
8: And can you explain what's the entity that's in charge of this, the federal government entity?
16: This exploratory drilling proposal is on Forest Service land, and it's going to be the Inyo National Forest. And they are the ones that make the decision, decide whether which process by which it will be denied or approved, and sort of look at potential impacts, because they do have scientists on their team, and they are the ones that ultimately decide whether this project moves forward or not.
8: And what are some of the steps that you're taking in the meantime and your group? What are some of the things that you are actively doing right now?
16: So right now we have a couple primary tactics that we're using. And the first is really getting the public to understand what's happening and garner public support. There is a lot to be said in terms of grassroots organizing for having a community that's really unified against a mining project. And so we do a lot of outreach with events, social media, newsletter. Our partners in our coalition are also actively working on spreading information as well. And then the second piece of that is we just launched a business coalition. So we have our local business coalition and then our outdoor industry business coalition. And that really demonstrates that there's a lot of opposition on the economic side to this project and concern that will directly impact our tourist-based economy, our outdoor recreation-based economy, and not just here at the local level, but those larger outdoor organizations as well.
8: And for folks that are listening to this that are maybe not familiar with Hot Creek, have never been there, but are gathering that this is a very special, beautiful place, what can folks do that are listening to this program to maybe help out?
16: Yeah, that's a great question. The first and foremost, if you have social media, follow us on Instagram. It's just No Hot Creek Mine. We also have a website with all of this information on there about the impacts, who we are. So that's nohotcreekmine.com. And we have a newsletter you can sign up to. So if you head to our website, we have a button for that. Really sharing your story. We have an adventure advocacy program we're running. So if you are an outdoor enthusiast and you want to become involved with adventure advocacy, coming up with a project at Hot Creek, like a bike tour, and then sharing how that connected you deeper to the land, inspired you to fight. You can also join our business coalition. That information's on our website. And another very helpful element is donating to the cause. Our donations help with stickers. It helps with us putting events on that can further educate people and just helping to provide resources for our team.
8: And you're there in that community of Mammoth Lakes, which, again, is a tourist-based economy all the way. Give us a sense of the people that you run into there, because people come there from all over the world, don't they?
16: Yeah, I meet so many people that have come here to fly fish at Hot Creek and also throughout the Sierra. Hot Creek is a pretty challenging place to fish, so I think a lot of people like to come for the challenge. You also meet a lot of people that want to come hiking here. They want to come cycling, really a lot of access to outdoor spaces and those recreation spaces. But we also have a lot of folks that just want to come enjoy the peace and quiet. I teach yoga on Tuesday evenings in town, and there's a lot of folks that they just want to come for a nice yoga class in the mountains and really have the fresh air, the open spaces, and the quiet.
8: Well, before we let you go, what's your favorite thing about living there and working on saving this wonderful place?
16: I really love not only being able to go outside and connect to nature. I spend most of my time outside. I recreate a lot. I love cycling, bike touring, hiking. I also recently started fishing, which is pretty exciting. But I really love the community here. People deeply care about this place and they really want to protect it, especially at Hot Creek. And it's been so amazing to just meet everybody and hear their personal stories and really connect on that community level.
8: Have you tried fly fishing at Hot Creek?
16: Yes, I have. There's a great guide out here, Chris Leonard. He's our biggest cheerleader for protecting Hot Creek. And he's taken me fishing at Hot Creek a couple times, and I'm starting to get the hang of it. And now I'm really psyched on fishing.
8: Have you caught your first fish there?
16: Yes, I did. The first, you know, with a little help from Chris, sure. I was able to catch a fish at Hot Creek the first time we went out.
8: That's one of the most striking landscapes on the planet.
16: I know the iconic view when you're looking down Hot Creek and you're looking at Mount Morrison, it just really takes your breath away. And, you know, like I said, I moved here for one winter and I just haven't left. And that view just really has deepened my love for the Sierra and keeps me here.
8: Well, Emily Markstein, co-founder and campaign organizer for No Hot Creek Mine, thanks for joining us and sharing your passion for protecting that really special place.
16: Thanks for having me on.

0: 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For all of us here, I remind you there that from deep space, we all live on a pale blue dot.
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4: Step away from that bag of lettuce. Make it a hot green summer. I'm Flora Lichtman, and this is Science Friday. Foodborne illness caused by the parasite Cyclospora is keeping thousands tethered to a toilet this summer. What's this bug's superpower?
5: Its life cycle lets it have this slow burn. It also has this dormant stage that enables it to like periodically reactivate.
4: But don't poo-poo all parasites. Later, an entomologist makes the case that some deserve our respect and maybe even admiration.
6: If we're going to learn about things that are beautiful and interesting, we also have to learn about things that are disgusting and maybe even slightly sort of disturbing.
4: Plus, Spielberg's Disclosure Day revisits a fave sci-fi storyline. What will we do when we first make contact with aliens? SETI scientists have thoughts. That's after this.
7: Live from NPR News, I'm Lakshmi Singh. Homeland Security Secretary Mark Wayne Mullen's warning state officials that if they do not implement the Trump administration's election security measures, they could face penalties. NPR's Jude Jaffe Block reports his remarks follow the president's speech last night.
8: Mullen says DHS will roll out an updated election infrastructure plan for states, and they will lose access to grants if they don't follow it. The Trump administration wants states to use a federal data system known as SAVE to check voter rolls for non-citizens and deceased voters. Mullen had a warning for state officials that don't participate.
9: We will make sure that we make those states a priority to look at who voted in their states and hold then the election officials accountable.
8: That could mean fines or even prison time, Mullen said. He says DHS found 250,000 non-citizens on the public voter rolls of four states, but how DHS arrived at that number is unknown, and election experts say that figure is likely highly inaccurate. Jude Jaffe Block, NPR News.
7: China has launched a new multilateral organization on artificial intelligence. And Chinese leader Xi Jinping says countries need to collaborate to improve AI governance worldwide. More from NPR's John Ruich.
10: Speaking at the

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5: Alpha-gal syndrome is on the rise. What's the latest science? I'm Flora Lichtman, and this is Science Friday. After a bite from a Lone Star tick, some people develop a severe allergy to red meat called alpha-gal syndrome. And scientists are racing to understand why some people are more susceptible than others.
6: It is becoming increasingly clear that if you're blood type B or AB, your risk of developing alpha-gal syndrome is much lower than people who are A or O.
5: And a scientific paper on relocation due to climate change sparked hot debate in New Orleans. We'll talk about it. And what does scheduled maintenance look like for the famous deep-sea submersible, Alvin?
7: We don't stop until it's a bare frame, bare sphere, and a pile of components on the shelves.
5: Don't go away. That's after this.
8: Live from NPR News in Washington, I'm Lakshmi Singh. Lettuce grown in Mexico is linked to a cyclospora outbreak in multiple states. NPR's Allison Aubrey reports the Food and Drug Administration is advising people not to consume shredded iceberg lettuce served at Taco Bell locations in the affected states.
9: The multi-state outbreak includes cyclospora cases in Indiana, Kentucky, Michigan, Ohio, and West Virginia. Investigators at the CDC found 1,644 people infected with cyclospora reported eating Taco Bell in these five states. An analysis of 190 cyclospora cases in Michigan, where the person reported eating at Taco Bell, found 90% of those interviewed reported eating iceberg lettuce. In a statement from Taco Bell, the company says it's taken immediate action to voluntarily remove potentially impacted lettuce in these states. FDA's traceback investigation has identified a single supplier of iceberg lettuce from Mexico. The diarrheal illness, which also leads to fatigue and loss of appetite, was first identified in May and has hospitalized dozens. Allison Aubrey, NPR News.
8: Hundreds of wildfires are burning across parts of Canada as well as in the United States, and they're sending thick plumes of smoke across the Midwest and the Northeast, triggering alerts for dangerously poor air quality. Many people are opting to wear masks today despite the oppressive heat. Meteorologist Jeff Masters with Yale Climate Connections tells NPR News what he's been seeing outside his home in Michigan.
10: Second straight dystopian sunrise this morning, that kind of a hazy orange glow. I've been shut up inside my house here with five HEPA units running, and I don't go outside without a mask on.
8: Meanwhile, Texas is enduring the aftermath of severe flooding. that killed at least two people and resulted in hundreds of water rescues.

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0: Good afternoon. I'm Alisa Tausi with North State Public Radio. 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Afternoon Classics is coming up next at 1. 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

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It's half a minute before 1 o'clock. Good afternoon, Northern California. It is Friday, July 17th, 2026. Welcome to Afternoon Classics. This is your host, Mike Fishkin, speaking to you live from the NSPR studios in beautiful downtown Chico. Baroque works with Winds by Vivaldi and Scheidt, symphonies by Haydn and Mendelssohn, rhapsodies by Alfieri and Vaughan Williams, and solo works by Soren Salzedo make up this, our Friday of mid-July show. In the first hour, we'll hear Vivaldi's Concerto in F for two horns with Claudio Schimoni and Isolde Stefanetti, Haydn's Symphony No. 98 with Herbert von Karajan and the Berlin Philharmonic, and Alfieri's Swedish Rhapsody No. 2, the Uppsala Rhapsody, with Naimi Järvi and the Stockholm Philharmonic. In the second hour, we'll hear a canzone for five recorders by Scheidt with the Musica Dolce Ensemble, Mendelssohn's Symphony No. 1 with Claudio Abbado and the London Symphony, and Vaughan Williams' Norfolk Rhapsody No. 1 with Barry Wordsworth and the new Queen's Hall Orchestra. And the last half hour, we'll hear Soren's Fantasy Elegiac for guitar with Goran Selscher and Salzedo's Song of the Night for harp with Suzanne McDonald. Great music and great artistry for this Friday of mid-July begins with a Vivaldi concerto played by Isolde Stefanetti after the composer's date book and a news brief from NPR.

And live from the NSPR studios in beautiful downtown Chico, this is Afternoon Classics, where great music and great artistry live. I'm your host, Mike Fishkin, and it is 8 minutes past 1 o'clock on this Friday of mid-July. We begin today's show with a concerto of Antonio Vivaldi, his concerto in F major for two horns, RV 539. In this recording, Claudio Schimotti conducts I Solisti Finetti, featuring Jackie Magnarni and Andre Both as soloists.

0: Vivaldi's Concerto in F for Two Horns, Claudio Schimoni and I Solisti Fidati featuring Jackie Magnardi and André Booth on horns, recorded in Paris in May 1981. And just a moment, the monumental Herbert von Karajan and the Berlin Philharmonic give us one of Haydn's London Symphonies, number 98 in B-flat, in a recording made the following year. It's 16 minutes past 1. This is Afternoon Classics on NSPR.
1: 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Acts of courage, kindness, and connection. We'll take you there on All Things Considered from NPR News.
0: All Things Considered, later today at 4 on NSPR. 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Since 1967, helping car accident victims navigate the insurance claim process after suffering serious injury. More information at barrandmudford.com. The sixth of Franz Joseph Haydn's 12 London Symphonies, number 98 in B-flat major, was written in early 1792. At the time, Haydn was during the first of his two visits to London under contract to perform a series of new symphonies with an orchestra led by Johann Peter Salomon as concertmaster. The symphony was performed on the 2nd of March of that year at the Hanover Square Rooms, with Haydn directing the orchestra from the keyboard. The premiere came 2 weeks after that of the Symphony No. 93 and 1 week before that of the Sinfonia Concertante. Haydn recalled that at the premiere of No. 98, the first and fourth movements were encored. The general atmosphere of Haydn's Symphony No. 98 is drastically different from that of the first four London symphonies. The highly profound nature of the work may be Haydn's response to the death of Mozart on December 5, 1791, in Vienna, while Haydn was in London. Haydn was clearly stunned, leading writer Michael Puchberg, a friend who had also been close to Mozart. "For some time, I was beside myself about his death, and I could not believe that Providence would so soon claim the life of such an indispensable man." Well, here now is Haydn's 98th Symphony, in this recording, made in January 1982, by Herbert von Karajan, leading the Berlin Philharmonic on Afternoon Classics.

0: You just heard Herbert von Karajan and the Berlin Philharmonic in their 1982 recording of Haydn's Symphony No. 98 in B-flat. And coming up, we'll hear Hugo Alfvén's Swedish Rhapsody No. 2, the Uppsala Rhapsody, conducted by Nami Järvi. This is Afternoon Classics.
1: This is Ira Glass of This American Life. Do you know our show? Okay, well, either way, I'm going to tell you about it. We make stories, old-fashioned stories that hopefully pull you in at the beginning with funny moments and feelings and people in surprising situations, and then you just want to find out what is going to happen and cannot stop listening. That's right. I'm talking about stories that make you miss appointments and ignore your loved ones. This American Life.
0: That's tonight at 8, This American Life on NSPR. Ending this first hour is music of Hugo Alfvén and proof that he did not just write one Swedish Rhapsody, number one, Midsummer Vigil, as we all know, but three of them. This is a Swedish Rhapsody number two, Opus 24, subtitled his Uppsala Rhapsody, written in 1907 for an academic festival organized by the Uppsala University in May of that year. This is Nami Järvi and the Stockholm Philharmonic performing it.

Hugo Alfvén's Swedish Rhapsody No. 2, the so-called Uppsala Rhapsody, Nami Järvi leading the Stockholm Philharmonic in that recording. And coming up after NPR News in the next hour, we'll hear a canzone for five recorders by Scheidt with the Musica Dolce Ensemble, Mendelssohn's Symphony No. 1 with Claudio Abbado and the London Symphony, and Vaughan Williams' Norfolk Rhapsody No. 1 with Barry Wordsworth and the new Queen's Hall Orchestra.

It's straight at 2 o'clock with Herbert von Karajan and the Berlin Philharmonic and the second movement of Haydn's 99th Symphony in the background. 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

0: Canzon for Five Voices on O Nachbar Roland, O Neighbor Roland by Samuel Scheidt, the Busca Dolce Ensemble performing that as recorded in the mid-70s. And just a moment, Claudio Abbado conducts Mendelssohn's first symphony in recording made around a decade later. It's 13 minutes after 2. This is Afternoon Classics on NSPR.
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0: Join Peter Sagal and the gang for Wait, Wait, Don't Tell Me tomorrow morning at 10 and again Monday evening at 8, right here on NSPR. Felix Mendelssohn was only 15 years old when he wrote his Symphony No. 1 in C minor, Opus 11, in 1824. The work was premiered at the Pride of a Gathering on November 14th of that year to honor his sister Fanny Mendelssohn's 19th birthday. However, the autograph score was not published until 1831. Its public premiere occurred on February 1st, 1827, with the Leipzig Gewandhaus Orchestra performing under the leadership of its then Kapellmeister Johann Philipp Christian Schulz. The symphony was dedicated to the Philharmonic Society, who performed the London premiere on May 25, 1829, with Mendelssohn conducting. For this performance, Mendelssohn orchestrated the scherzo from his octet Opus 20 as an alternative third movement for the symphony. The London premiere was reviewed in the Harmonicon, and I quote, "Though only about 1 or 2 and 20 years of age, he has already produced several works of magnitude, which, if at all to be compared with the present, ought, without such additional claim, to rank him among the first composers of the age. Fertility of invention and novelty of effect are what first strike the hearers of Mr. Mendelssohn's symphony, but at the same time the melodiousness of its subjects, the vigor of which these are supported, the gracefulness of the slow movement, the playfulness of some parts, and the energy of others are all felt. The author conducted in person, and it was received with acclamations." Unquote. But we hear it now in its original pre-London premiere version, that is, with the original third movement, in this recording from the mid-1980s with, ironically, the London Symphony Orchestra conducted by Claudio Abbado, Mendelssohn's Symphony No. 1 on Afternoon Classics.

0: That was Mendelssohn's Symphony No. 1 in C minor, Opus 11, Claudio Abbado and the London Symphony, in that 1984 recording. And you heard it here on NSPR's Afternoon Classics. We're coming up, we'll hear Vaughan Williams' Norfolk Rhapsody No. 1 to end the hour. Stay tuned.
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0: That's the TED Radio Hour, Sunday morning at 11, right here on NSPR. To close the second hour, we hear Ray Vaughan Williams' Norfolk Rhapsody No. 1 in E minor, composed in 1906, which is based on folk songs from the English country of Norfolk. In this recording, Barry Wordsworth and the New Queen's Hall Orchestra perform it.

out and NPR News. We'll go down to Marketplace at 3:30 with a pair of solos. Fernando Sora's Fantasy Elegiaque for guitar with Garan Selscher and Carlos Salcedo's Song of the Night for harp with Suzanne McDonald. It's straight up 3 o'clock. This is Afternoon Classics on NSPR, North State Public Radio, KCHO Chico at 91.7 FM and KFPR Reading at 88.9 FM. 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

0: schools and PhDs. Already, international student enrollment for graduate programs is down compared with last year. Alyssa Nadworny, NPR News.
1: Britain's Labour Party officially has a new leader in Andy Burnham. He cleared the final hurdle needed to take office as Prime Minister next week. Burnham was the only contender in a leadership contest in the centre-left party to replace departing Prime Minister Keir Starmer. Burnham rose to popularity as the mayor of Greater Manchester. In his acceptance speech, he promised to bring hope to the British people and economic growth across the country. Oil prices hit their highest level in a month today as hostilities between the U.S. and Iran have again ramped up, affecting shipping traffic in the Strait of Hormuz. The price of Brent crude climbed more than 4.5% to settle above $88 a barrel. This is NPR.
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6: This is Bird Note. This chatty fellow is a marsh wren, a sprightly brown bird with a cocked tail. Wrens are known for their amazing singing, including loud, complex vocalizations. And they have a huge repertoire of songs. Some bird lovers have tagged the marsh wren the Heinz 57 variety bird because scientists have recorded 57 different variations of its song. That's quite a mix of notes. Listen for one often repeated phrase, though. A recurring chugging, like the sound of a sewing machine or a toy machine gun. Nightfall doesn't faze them. A male may sing straight through the night. Opinions differ when it comes to describing the singing of the marsh wren. Ornithologist Alexander Wilson said its song sounded like air bubbles forcing their way through mud. John James Audubon said its song, if song I can call it, resembles the grating of a rusty hinge. Today, though, all would agree this is just one of many species to benefit from the North American Wetlands Conservation Act. Marsh wrens usually forage out of view, hopping up only for brief moments. You're most likely to see movement among the cattails, and not even see the bird, unless it pops up on a cattail to see what you're doing. Learn more at birdnote.org. I'm Michael Stein.
5: And this is Afternoon Classics on NSPR, where great music and great artists relive. I'm your host, Mike Fishkin, and it is 8.5 minutes past 3 o'clock. Next, we hear from Fernando Sor, a founding father of the classical guitar as we know it. Fantasy Elegiac for guitar in E minor, his opus 59, a gravely beautiful and moving lament in memory of Madame Besley, a pupil of Sor and a pianist of whom Rossini held a high opinion, according to John Duarte, in the depth of its dignified grief, this work has no equal in the 19th century guitar repertory. This is Grand Selcher performing Sor's Elegiac Fantasy.

Fantasy Elegiac, Opus 59, by Fernando Sor, played by Goran Selcher in that recording. And now to close, we hear A Bit for Heart by Carlos Salcedo, who lived from 1885 to 1961, his popular Song in the Night, played here by Suzanne McDonald.

Song of the Night for Heart by Carlos Salcedo. Suzanne McDonald performing that. And this is Mike Fishkin, hoping you've enjoyed this edition of NSPR's Afternoon Classics. Be with us again on Monday from 1 to 3:30 for an American piano triptych of Gottschalk, McDowell, and Gershwin, an English orchestral triptych of Elgar, Vaughan Williams, and Delius, and a cello concerto by France's own Saint-Saëns. If you have any questions, comments, or requests, call us at 898-6198. 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Or email me at mike.fishkin@mynspr.org. 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Be strong, stay safe, cool, and hydrated, and have a good weekend.

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1: This is North State Public Radio. I'm Elisa Tausi. Thanks for joining us for Marketplace. All Things Considered is coming up next at 4. 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
1: He asked me to basically talk good in his character, not to talk bad about him, and I told him that I was not going to lie for him.
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2: 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I'm Ken DeVall. Two U.S. Forest Service employees are safe after being held hostage for about 15 hours in Siskiyou County. Authorities say they were doing seasonal work when they were taken at gunpoint at a trailer near Gumboot Lake yesterday morning. At a news conference today, authorities said SWAT officers, the FBI, and other agencies negotiated for hours before the hostages were released early today. Authorities arrested Joseph Charles Hendrickson and his son Phoenix. They're expected to face federal kidnapping charges. Looking at weather, it will be breezy over the next few days with a chance of thunderstorms Sunday into early next week, especially at higher elevations. The low tonight in Chico, 65, and Redding, 68.
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